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2: Gold Enter 2026 after a historic year. 53 new all-time highs, 53 record annual demand, an average price up 44% year over year. Then it pushed past $5,500 an ounce in January. Right now it's pulled back because that's the nature of any market. The trajectory is way up, but it moves in zigs and zags. So you want to hit it at the right time. And many in Wall Street, many analysts are telling clients this may be a window before gold pushes back toward new highs. Meanwhile, silver is on track for a sixth straight year of structural supply deficit, with solar, EVs, electronics, and industrial demand still pulling heavily on the silver market. Because, as you know, silver is used in industrial uses. And gold's pullback has been fueled by fading federal rate cut hopes, Iran-driven oil shocks, and renewed inflation fears. Not a clear break in gold's bigger 2026 story. So what am I getting at? Central banks are still adding gold, with Poland and China among the recent buyers. The Fed is holding rates steady while the Iran conflict continues. Questions about global risk and so forth and so on. 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You can get it right now. They're there right now.

0: For decades, Hagee Ministries has partnered with one of the many outstanding Israeli organizations that fly children from the poorest, even hostile nations, to Israel for free life-saving heart surgery. Just pure compassion from the heart of the Holy Land. 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Little Sabrina was born in Zanzibar with a fatal heart defect. 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It's all tax deductible. All right, that music means I got to dance out of here. We salute our armed forces, police officers, firefighters, emergency personnel, ICE, our truckers. The men and women in Ukraine, man, you're doing a hell of a job. The men and women in Israel, same thing. The men and women in Persia, we haven't forgotten you. And you, the American people, God bless.
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1: And I'm Joe Wiesenthal.
0: Today, you are listening to our conversation with Dan Wong, the author of Breakneck, China's Quest to Engineer the Future, and also a fellow at Stanford's Hoover Institution. We are checking in on the vibes in China and talking about silent discontent. Was this your first time going back in a couple years?
2: It's sort of been my first time going back. So
0: give us the timeline of when you left. And
2: I left at the start of 2023, right after the total collapse of zero COVID. And then I was back in Yunnan, just finishing my book, writing in the mountains in the south of the province.
0: Sounds so nice.
2: And then this time I spent about a month in China between Shanghai for 2 weeks and then Yunnan for two more weeks. And I think the big news when I was in China was there were two big things happening in New York. One was that the Knicks won sort of sports ball. And then Joe Wiesenthal.
0: I heard a little bit about, just a little.
2: Yeah. And then Joe Wiesenthal went to Shenzhen. That was big news on Twitter that day.
1: I watched the Knicks game from a rooftop bar in Shenzhen.
2: No kidding.
1: The game where they clinched it, game five, which is wild. Just to give us your background. I mean, we've talked about your book and stuff like that. You're Canadian, right?
2: Yes.
1: So that's why the red shirt today, you're wearing maple leaf colors to sort of represent your Canadian heritage on the podcast.
2: Absolutely.
1: Okay. I just wanted to established that. Where did you go? I'm not no expert because I only spent 24 hours in like one of the country's most advanced cities. But where were you?
2: Yeah, well, I've lived in the three major big zones of China. I was spent 2 years living in Hong Kong, where I played board games with this new entrant to Hong Kong, namely Tracy Alloway. Remember all of these board games that we used to play?
0: Oh, that was so much fun.
2: We were in all of these cafes, and I spent 2 years living in Hong Kong, and I thought, well, this really isn't enough real China.
1: Right.
2: And so then I moved to Beijing for 2 years, and then I decided that was way too much real China, and then I decided I should move to Shanghai.
1: Can I just ask a quick question? I don't know anything about how, like, Chinese immigration policy or visa policy works. As someone who is ethnically Chinese but a Canadian passport holder, what is required to establish semi-residency, either on like a part full-time or sort of part-time work or whatever? Are there any restrictions? How easy is that process?
2: If you're of Chinese heritage, it's somewhat easier to visit China. There are these specific visa categories, namely family visit, which gets you multiple entry probably for 10 years. That makes it really easy for someone like me to visit grandma. But I don't think for any other Chinese heritage people, it becomes much easier. They're not necessarily favored to actually live in China. And when I was visiting China this time, what was really striking was how many more Russians and Russian you hear in the streets of Shanghai. You see more Arab folks walking around, presumably doing business deals, and how few Americans you hear on the streets as well. And so, this has been like a really stark shift in the composition of the foreign people there. And then there's also just been a stunning collapse in immigration to China. And so this Irish guy, Sam Enright, came up with this figure to establish that China and Ireland, China has slightly fewer immigrants than Ireland does. So Ireland, a country of 6 million people, has about 1 million immigrants. China, 1.4 billion, has about 1 million immigrants. And so these are the sort of stunning things where it takes a few more Joe Wiesenthals for visiting to prop up the foreign market there.
0: Lau Wiesenthal, we're calling him now.
2: Lau Wiesenthal, sounds good.
0: Why did you decide to go to Shanghai and not Beijing? And how much should I read into that as like a shift in the center of power within China or like more focus on tech and finance?
2: Yeah, I love Shanghai. Shanghai is, I think, one of the great cities of the world. And Beijing is not.
0: I really like Beijing. It has that sort of like northern frontier feel. I really enjoy it, but I've been to Shanghai, too, and it is very impressive.
2: Well, Beijing is this desert steppe city with Stalinist characteristics. And, there's kind of this threat of apocalypse that hangs over there.
0: You don't like the ring roads, Dan?
2: I don't love the ring roads. these streets are way too long, and they're way too wide. And, I was in Beijing when once this dust storm swept through the city where everything turned yellow. I thought I woke up sick that day, but because everything was yellow that day. So there's some charm, definitely to Beijing. But when we were living in Shanghai, we were calling ourselves the Paris of the East. We were calling Paris the Shanghai of the West. And then we were calling Beijing Western Pyongyang. You know, why would you visit West Korea? So, you know, these are the sort of things where, you know, we are happily dismissive of the Beijing life. There's definitely parts of the Beijing life which feels much more intellectual. You know, the Communist Party really is much more centered there. The great universities are much more centered there. Shanghai is much prizes much more convenience and comfort. And that's in part because the French literally built a major section of the city. You have these leafy boulevards. You have these cafes everywhere. It's super walkable. You're never that far from a subway
1: Wait,
2: station.
1: Sorry, which city?
2: Shanghai
1: okay,
2: is
1: yeah,
2: much,
1: yeah,
2: much better.
1: Yeah, yeah.
2: And then Beijing was essentially designed by Stalin. So it can't be all that pleasant.
0: I will say Beijing is the only place in the entire world where I ever developed eczema. I had it for months just in Beijing. Never had it ever again.
2: I have these headaches that come at random times when I was living in Beijing. And that was the only city where I actually had to experience that.
0: It's so strange.
1: If we ever do a live episode of the podcast in China, I guess we don't have to do Beijing. I don't know. You kind of...
0: I would prefer Beijing to Shanghai. Shanghai might actually be the smarter choice because our audience is probably bigger there.
1: Yeah.
0: But I really like Beijing. I don't know. I like the food.
1: In my 24 hours, and you've talked about this, but in my 24 hours, there are many things that stood out. But the one thing that's, and I'm going to commit an act of modest journalism. The one thing that stood out that I can't get out of my head from visiting China that, you know, I saw kinds of had great food. I saw the Electronics Mart, et cetera.
2: More
1: than anything else, so we're sitting here, the three of us are talking. I'm physically in pain right now, that I haven't checked my phone 5 times. In this conversation, it's very difficult for me to, go, we've been talking for 9 minutes so far. So normally I would have checked my phone 5 minutes, but I could do it. But, I have never been in a culture, in a city, et cetera, in which there was more just, constant phone use. That is the one thing I still just cannot get out of my head. I went to a nice dinner, everyone with their screen up, you know, which would be very, I think, if you did that in New York, that would be considered really rude, I think, to have your phone.
0: And yet, Joe.
1: No, I said, to have your phone face up on the table. I was, really stunned. And you've talked about this, too. And I'm sort of, I kind of want to talk about phone culture.
2: Okay, let's talk about phone culture. Joe, what is the right number of times to check your phone in 10 minutes? Is it 5? Is it 500?
1: I'm totally up. You know, because the thing was, and I was like, oh, I don't want to be rude, but I want to take some pictures and maybe I want to tweet something. But I don't want to be rude. And then I would look around and everyone was on their phone. So I was like, oh, I guess it's not rude. I felt great. I loved it.
2: I am much more New York culture. Stop looking at your phone, man. Let's have a debate about this,
1: Joe.
2: Yeah,
1: no, great.
2: So, where do we need to check? What's so important on the phone that we can't talk to each other about face to face right now?
1: Look. I'm glad that we have this conversation where the expectation is that we have our phones down. But when you went back to China recently, did you have the same sense that I did?
2: Yeah, totally. I think that a lot of good friends would be around the table and then they would start pulling their phone and what are they doing on their phone? It's actually totally trivial stuff. They're kind of just checking the progress of their JD.com or Alibaba deliveries. They're kind of scrolling through some photos that they just taken and deleting a few, selecting a few. And it's not everyone is able to get together all the time. So, is that the most important thing right now? Definitely phone culture has broken Joe Weisenthal Lauwei's brain.
1: Yeah.
2: But hasn't it broken hundreds of millions of people's brains across the world?
1: Yeah.
2: And there is something, I think, not to be a boomer about this.
1: No, that's fine. That's great.
2: Important about attention. But what do you think?
1: As much as I'm guilty of it, I don't think that the always checking of phones is a healthy part of New York society or American society. I think I am participating in something that is unhelpful and not pro-social every time I check my phone in a group environment, or even when I'm alone, I should be reading a book instead. And so I was just stunned by the degree of and then you walk into a store and every store in the mall has a girl live streaming on whatever the equivalent of TikTok is of what's happening in the store. The degree of phoneness was wild to me.
0: As someone who is often the victim of Joe's phone addiction, I will say It does make me sad when I'm talking to you
1: and you literally
0: leave the conversation mid-sentence to go take a photo of someone's t-shirt and tweet it, which happened last week.
2: Yeah. Tracy, you and I are going to have dinner and Joe can be off on the side, like tweeting like a toddler. And then you and I can have like a much more serious conversation. Like, what do you think?
1: This is why I'm actually glad I have this job, because it's an hour at the time throughout various times of the week
0: in which
1: I don't look at my phone.
0: Let's get back on track.
1: Yeah, yeah.
0: Let's do China. Okay.
1: Yeah, yeah.
0: How much of the Chinese phone obsession, I'm thinking how to phrase this, but how much of it is just because your entire life is basically oriented on your phone now? And I know we could say something similar about the US, but I feel like, you know, payment systems, online shopping are even more endemic in China than they are here.
2: Yeah. Well, so this is where we should praise, you know, what enables the phone culture. First of all, let's say you have this amazing mobile infrastructure where 5G is truly everywhere. And, you know, it is kind of odd to me that you head into pockets of New York, namely the subway, as well as many other places, like, you know, kind of remote parts, and you just kind of drop out of cell access.
1: Yeah.
2: And you know, I kind of wish that we had mobile access everywhere. And there is kind of this broader phenomenon in East Asia where people have super long commutes on the subway, let's say like an hour to get into Tokyo, you know, an hour to get into central Shanghai or Shenzhen. And, you know, having mobile games and having phones is kind of just a great way to pass the time in your cool, well-connected subway. So there's some good things here. And you have basically a lot more apps that are highly functional. You're able to order absolutely anything you want into your door. You know, 15 minutes, you can get an amazing croissant. And so there are some good parts here. But let's also get into the bad parts. So the bad parts are when you're in China, you're kind of constantly expected to be on for your boss, all the time. And so, you know, if we were in China, we have like three producers sitting behind us. We're going to have Joe Weisenthal, Lao Wai texting them all the time about, you know, pick up this or that. And so I think that is less pleasant.
1: It does. Sorry, just to jump. It does seem self-reinforcing, which is that if everyone is on their phone, everyone then becomes expected to text back within the minute, which means you can't opt out of. Stay tuned for more of our interview with Breakneck author Dan Wong. We are talking about what he saw on his recent trip to China. To hear the full conversation, subscribe to Odd Lots wherever you get your podcasts. I'm Joe Weisenthal.
0: And I'm Tracy Alloway, and this is Odd Lots on Bloomberg Radio.
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1: And I'm Joe Weisenthal.
0: On today's show, we are checking in on the vibes in China. We're speaking with Dan Wong, author of Breakneck and fellow at Stanford's Hoover Institution.
1: Talk about influencers, because this is like this is when we were in Shenzhen. At one point, the guy who I was going around with was like, oh, this is a really nice new apartment. It's like all the influencers live there. Talk about like influencer culture there.
2: Yeah, well, this is also one of these things that make China increasingly highly unpleasant to me now. The extent to which everyone is just photographing themselves as kind of the main thing. So I usually go visit Shanghai and Yunnan, which are, I think, without a doubt, the two most beautiful parts of China. And you know, the good thing about being in beautiful parts is that you have a wonderful city, you have this wonderful province. But what sort of distresses me is how many cafes in Shanghai are just places where young people, overwhelmingly women, park to take photos of themselves. Perhaps a group of seven might order one or two coffees to the disappointment of the cafe owners, and then they park themselves there for like an hour or so taking photographs. And so many of these Shanghai city blocks have been almost re-architected to be photo spots, whether these are outdoors or whether these are restaurants. And so, you know, that's just a lot of photography. Have you noticed something like this
0: here? Oh, yeah. Yeah.
1: I mean, I would say this describes the West Village in large part,
0: too. For sure. For sure. I still remember the very first time I went to Dominic Ansel in New York.
1: Oh, yeah, yeah.
0: Everyone was taking photos of the food. And I was like, oh, like food is now performance art. Basically. But okay, so is influencer culture that's standing in the way of Xi Jinping's drive to increase consumption? Is that what we're saying?
2: I think that's must be a part of it, because at some point you wonder the extent to which phone culture becomes a substitute for real spending on holiday. So as I just mentioned, you know, you have cafes, you may have cocktail bars in which a gaggle of people come over and then buy two drinks, and then they spend the rest of their time photographing themselves. Maybe you can say that the constant photography is a boon for live streaming, and so that promotes some aspect of consumption. But I think overwhelmingly people are substituting away real experiences to, you know, let's say have like a super nice, you know, travel experience when they could just photograph themselves. Because the other part of being in Yunnan, which is in the Southwest, this is the region where my family is from. You know, this is highly mountainous. It's essentially Tibet in the north. It's part of the Himalayas, literally in the north. And then in the south is basically a giant rainforests. And in between, there are basically, you know, 25 of China's nearly 60 official ethnic groups. And so what these richer, overwhelmingly girls from Shanghai, Beijing, Shenzhen would do is that they go to Yunnan, dress in this ethnic garb, pretend that they're Tibetan for a day, take some, snow-covered mountains as a backdrop. There are parts of New York, Miami, LA that have been re-architected, but I think phone culture is much more extreme. But Joe, did you consider dressing up as a Tibetan?
1: No, but I know that if Tracy and I ever go to China together, I'm going to have to take a lot of Tracy's going to make me do that
0: for sure.
1: Absolutely, for her Instagram.
0: You're a decent photographer.
1: Thanks.
0: So, yeah. You know, it helps.
2: You know, I might be part Tibetan myself. This is part of the family lore. When the Tibetans come up to me, they always say Tashi Dele. And so, you know, maybe
1: what does that mean?
2: Just their hello, standard greeting. And, you know, maybe the three of us can do awesome photo shoot. This is one time I'll do a photo shoot.
1: This is now, we're going to do a road trip and we're going to make this happen.
0: I would actually do that trip. You describe this as mostly girls, and this is also a phenomenon in the West, but why, like, what is the ultimate goal of taking all these photos and sticking them on social media? Is it, you know, dating? Is it building a professional brand? Is it just socializing with your online friends?
2: You know, Tracy, I don't look at these photos, so it's only speculation for me. But I think it has to be all the same phenomenon where, you know, women everywhere feel like they have to perform for the gram, or in the case of China, for the xiaohongshu. And I think the added layer in China is just that it's kind of a cheap way to have fun and to establish that you've been there. And, you know, these are kind of beautiful things, and you do spend a lot of effort on makeup. And so I think it is, it could be kind of fun, but so why not? So when I am sometimes upset by the photo culture, I remind myself, you know, these ladies aren't harming me. So when I'm no skin off my nose, they should have a great time.
1: They're not harming you. No skin off your nose. On the other hand, I don't really know much about, like, how are your male relatives doing in China? And the only reason I ask is actually because I'm aware in Korea, which, you know, totally separate country, people talk about the gender gap in politics here in the U.S., that the gender gap in politics in Korea specifically is extraordinarily large, and that the sort of 4chanification of politics in Korea seems like even far more advanced than it is in the West. There's no electoral politics in China, so we don't really get to read articles about how these feelings express themselves.

0: and you realize you know nothing. Yeah. So, you know, what's the book in you, Joe, that you're going to give to us?
1: You know, I don't mean to brag.
0: Yeah.
1: But I actually, like, do not have, like, I feel, like, very viscerally that I only got the tiniest slice. And I, maybe just because I've been doing media for a while, like, I really do not feel like I could say anything useful about China from 24 hours.
0: Just tell us
1: how you felt. I mean, I had a great time. It's like all the cars are real. That all the cars that we see on social media, they're all real. The food is all great. I spent a night in the Park Hyatt, which was probably one of the top three or four hotels I've ever spent a night in. And it was $250, which would be like the grimiest hotel off of Times Square. Like, but that was just 24 hours.
2: Some cool, like, tech stuff as well.
1: And I went to the tech mall and, like, I bought for $15 this eye massager. I almost bought a suitcase that could double as a scooter for a grown adult person and ride around the airport, but I was worried about, like, the batteries and, like,
2: I wish you'd gotten that.
1: I know my son would have loved it. Like, if I showed him a video, he'd be so upset that I didn't get that for him. But, like, you know, all of this, like, basically in that 24 hours, it was like all the social media stuff that, like, I'm inundated by, like, I was like, oh, all of it is at least in this one city. Incredibly advanced, an entire city as big as New York, where all the offices are about as feel like the new JP Morgan headquarters. Like, yeah, it's extraordinary.
0: What did you not like about this experience? Walking around?
1: No, I liked it. I actually didn't like. I found it to be a very pleasant 24 hours, including I went and bought some cigarettes for friends. I don't smoke, but some friends do. And currently in New York, Chinese cigarettes are very highly sought after.
0: No idea.
1: Yeah,
0: really?
1: This is the thing for sure.
0: What's the brand?
1: Well, I got a Chunghwa. I don't know. But I bought a bunch of other brands. I'll show you the boxes. I mean, they don't have the labels on them.
0: We're going to go out for a smoke after this.
1: Yeah, that's fine. But, like, when I went to the cigarette and liquor dealer, like, you walk in and the first thing he just starts pouring tea for everyone and opening packs for you to try. I was like, this is great. I mean, this is a good life.
0: Yeah.
1: But you're the guest. So you got to tell us, like, this is
2: liquor and cigarettes.
0: No, after this, we're going to, you know, drink some baijiu. We're going to have a huazi, which is kind of how you refer to a cigarette there. And then, I don't love Shenzhen. I really feel like Shenzhen is America's answer to San Jose. You know, we kind of talk about Shenzhen as the Silicon Valley of China. And I think, you know, it's kind of the San Jose. It's kind of these big, kind of big midtown buildings. It's a lot of office parks. Yeah. I mean, the nice thing about it is it's really green, but it's, you know, the parts of the city is really centered between the east and the west. And to get between them, you have to get on this big highway. So,
1: it's on that highway.
0: Urban design is not great. And so this is why I think, you know, Shanghai is still much, much better. And I think that, you know, when people are in China, I think that, you know, the central contradiction, as the Marxists like to call it now, is that, you know, what I feel on this trip is that this is kind of people have a bit of a serene discontent with their lives.
2: Ennui, kind of?
0: Maybe everyone does, but I think it is a little bit more extreme in China. So on the one hand, the products are really, really amazing. So you have these, you know, amazing, you know, suitcase rollers that you can sit and roll around.
1: Yeah.
0: You know,
1: no, it's all real.
0: Paul Blart Mall Cop, Joe Weisenthal Lao Wai Airport roller guy. And, you know, when I was in Shanghai this time, I was really struck by the amazing food culture there. I mean, just in terms of, you know, the coffees now all have these infusions that make them look almost like caffeinated cocktails without the alcohol. So, you know, why not have your coffee be infused with some sort of honeydew melon and rose water, all these amazing things, and they taste really good. And as I'm thinking, oh, why am I getting a standard Americano when it can have something like this? The croissants are really, really amazing. I love baked goods. And so, you know, the Shanghainese croissants are like approaching Parisian, maybe Copenhagen levels of quality, Tokyo levels of quality. You know, I spend a lot of time talking about how China builds a ton of electrical power, solar, wind, nuclear, etc. And then I learn how much it costs to charge your electric vehicle to the full range of about 600 kilometers. It's about like $12 to have essentially a full tank of gas.
1: Yeah, wow.
0: And that's kind of totally amazing. And so people are able to have a really good life. They have access to cheap noodles. Cities are amazing. And yet, take a look at how people are, especially young people. Youth unemployment, according to the official data, is, you know, north of 15%, trending

0: close to 20%. The main source of wealth for most people is parked in property. Something like 3/4 of the wealth is in property. Property has fallen by 25 to 30% across all these big cities. This is the first time in Shanghai where friends have told us that there are sort of these homeless people wandering through the outskirts of Shanghai because all of these migrant workers, they have nowhere to go. Migrants are kind of returning to the countryside because they can't find great jobs. College-educated young people, mostly men, are doing delivery drivers because they can't find great jobs.
1: This has been Odd Lots on Bloomberg Radio. I'm Joe Weisenthal.
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13: From Bloomberg World Headquarters in New York, I'm Doug Krisner. Let's update market action and look at a few top business stories. And as we have been reporting, the U.S. did launch a series of new strikes against Iran shortly after midnight. That would be going into the early morning hours of Wednesday local time. Now, this action came after three ships were attacked in the Strait of Hormuz, apparently by Iran. We know that Tehran has repeatedly said it will not allow vessels to transit the strait without its permission. Now, these attacks also prompted the U.S. Treasury earlier in the day to revoke a waiver allowing for the sale of Iranian crude oil. One of the big reasons why crude spiked during New York trading. We had WTI picking up 2.8%, and right now in Asian trading, WTI up 2.3% at just above $72. That spike in oil prices did send U.S. Treasury yields higher in New York trading. We had the 10-year rising about 8 basis points to 4.55. We're trading just under that level now in the Tokyo session. The focus in U.S. trading in terms of the equity market was among chip makers, where there was particular scrutiny. Not even Samsung's record profit could stanch the bleeding. You might recall that in the Tuesday session in Seoul, shares in Samsung were down by 9%. We're seeing a bit of a recovery today, not by much. Higher by 0.9% at the moment, although to be fair, there has been a lot of volatility today in the South Korean equity market. SK Hynix is up 5.6%. This company is going about raising about $28 billion through a U.S. listing that will come to market on Thursday. And we're being told this listing is multiple times oversubscribed. Right now in Tokyo, Nikkei negative 0.8%, but in Hong Kong, Hang Seng is higher by 1.5%. On the Chinese mainland, CSI 300 down 0.4%, and in Seoul, the KOSPI weaker by 1%. Global news, 24 hours a day, and whenever you want it with Bloomberg News Now. 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
0: You're listening to the Big Take podcast on Bloomberg Radio. I'm David Gura. Today on the show, we're talking about the first AI election.
20: It's really coming at us all at once this year in this election cycle.
0: Artificial intelligence is on the ballot in many 2026 midterm elections. How to regulate it, what it means for jobs and for energy prices. And hundreds of millions of dollars are pouring into election races from competing super PACs vying to steer the AI conversation. Voters are getting more and more election information from AI, and they're seeing campaign ads made with it. As one former U.S. official recently told Bloomberg, this is the first AI election.
20: We're seeing it in the campaign financing. We're seeing it in AI as an issue itself, in the way that people are now becoming truly and acutely aware of its impact on the economy. And it's also becoming a campaign tool.
0: Michael Shepard is a Bloomberg senior editor for technology and strategic industries who focuses on artificial intelligence.
20: It's rewriting the playbook for how candidates seek office and the strategies that they can use to gain an edge in competitive races.
0: Mike says the concerns about AI that are coming out this election season mirror the ones across our society at a moment when AI can tell us just about anything, short of where the AI revolution will take us. This is The Big Take from Bloomberg News. I'm David Gura. On today's episode, the first AI elections. What's at stake and who's working on the answers? Mike, let's start with campaign advertising. How has AI changed the kind of ads that the people see?
20: This is actually, David, a great place to start, because this is one of the most visible areas for voters and the public to see AI shaping the elections. Candidates are deploying it effectively on the campaign trail. And in the past, to get an advertisement or a message out, you would have to get a radio spot, a newspaper ad, very expensive television advertising. And, you know, for candidates that were on a shoestring budget or just starting out or didn't have a name, that was tough. But AI is enabling them to create images and curate them very quickly. It's also allowing candidates to develop deepfake ads, you know, some that portray candidates in unfavorable lights to gain an edge in a race.
0: I got to imagine it's changing the way that voters research candidates, learn about candidates as well.
20: Well, it sure is, David, because what we see is the same thing with politics that we see elsewhere in the economy. And there's some research by a progressive aligned group called Data for Progress that indicates that, you know, voters under the age of 45 are more likely to use AI as a tool to find out about candidates. And what that suggests also is that AI as a tool for political research is here to stay.
0: Mike, in your role helping to lead Bloomberg's coverage of AI, you have a special vantage. You're based in Washington, so you're looking at the way these companies are trying to influence politics and the political conversation. This is an election in which a lot of these companies and their affiliates are pouring a lot of money into these races. What does that look like in broad terms?
20: Well, in broad terms, it looks like a lot of cash. And, you know, to give you an idea, the pledges so far that we've, you know, gathered from across the industry amount to $275 million across the U.S. And, you know, that, if fulfilled, would dwarf the amount that the crypto industry spent during the 2024 election, when the digital currency industry was able to topple a number of Democratic incumbents. And the AI industry is certainly trying to repeat that same playbook to its advantage.
0: Mike, I want to ask you about one race in particular, a primary race that took place here in New York City involving Alex Boris. He was one of the candidates running in this primary, running to be the Democratic candidate in the 12th congressional district, which includes a big part of Manhattan. Alex Boris lost that primary, but there was so much money in this one race. And I should say, Michael Bloomberg, the owner of Bloomberg LP, the parent company of Bloomberg News, endorsed and contributed to the winning candidate, Michael Lasher's campaign. But there was a lot of AI money in this race as well. What about it attracted so many big backers?
20: Well, it was Alex Boris, really, who drew all of that attention. And that was because, as a New York State Assemblyman, he had sponsored a number of bills that sought to rein in the industry.
1: Governor Hochul just signed My Raise Act. New York has the strongest AI safety law in the country.
20: He pushed safety legislation. He also pushed a data center moratorium that ultimately passed. And so he came into this race with kind of a target on his back for a number in the industry who see the kinds of bills that he was proposing and the kinds of policies that he was advocating as a threat to their attempt to build out the industry at a breakneck pace.
1: I mean, if people think I've been too friendly to tech, someone should tell the executives at Palantir that are funding the super PAC against me.
20: And so as a result, Alex Boris ended up drawing a lot of attention, but also a lot of money into this race. We estimate that $29 million were spent by all sides in industry in the competition. Of course, he ultimately lost to the candidate who was favored to win, but it still drew a significant attention to the issue and made New York 12 kind of a proxy battle for the industry.
0: What's so fascinating to me is there was AI money on both sides of this race. Your team just reported that a super PAC called Leading the Future spent about $8 million opposing Boris. That super PAC supports softer regulation on AI, and it's funded by an OpenAI co-founder, among others. Then on the other side, $15 million came in to support Boris from Public First Action, whose funders include Anthropic. Why were Anthropic's interests kind of aligned with Boris's interests, and what have you seen from other companies in that regard?
20: Well, I'm glad you brought that up, David, because it really does highlight that Silicon Valley is not of one mind when it comes to AI. There are a lot of people in the industry who also favor some restraint on the technology, and Anthropic is one of the leading voices. In fact, part of its branding is that it professes itself as a more responsible AI developer, one that places a higher priority perhaps in its competitors when it comes to safety. So they naturally lean toward a candidate who would favor more regulation, and that was Alex Boris.
0: That race, the New York 12th primary, might have been an outlier in terms of how much money was poured into it, but stepping back, I wonder sort of how much of an outlier it is in terms of just the way that AI is a campaign issue going forward here. I think about the kind of broader zeitgeist, how people feel about AI, its prospects, its potential perils. How is that manifest in other races across the country?
20: Well, it's manifesting itself not so much as like the headline issue, like people are not voting up and down on AI per se, but they are wrapping AI into all sorts of other questions, principally affordability. Because when you think about affordability, all you have to do is look at your electricity bill if you live in certain parts of the country and see that, yes, it has gone up. We had a big take recently that looked at how electricity prices had more than tripled in some areas, up 267% as a result of all the AI data centers that are being built with all the investment from Silicon Valley. So people are looking at that and thinking, hey, you know, this is hitting my pocketbook. I feel it for real. They're also worried about their jobs. Will artificial intelligence come in somehow and change the way I do my job on a daily basis, or perhaps eliminate it altogether, or maybe eliminate that entry-level opportunity that might be awaiting my son or daughter because that kind of lower-level, maybe grunt work that was good for us when we were starting out could now be done by a machine. And then there is also just the distrust of Silicon Valley because policymakers here in the U.S. have never really gotten around to resolving some of the key questions surrounding social media and how it should be overseen. And AI is an extension of that in a way in many voters' eyes. And they are concerned that the government is not going to be ready to step up here. And polls are showing, and we identified this in our big take, that they think that the government needs to do more.
0: Mike, you just went through a lot of the concerns that people have about AI, how it's going to affect their jobs and their family finances, their communities, their privacy, their security. I know you've been digging into how these questions have been playing out with one company in particular. That's Anthropic. And Anthropic's stance has brought it into conflict with the U.S. government. Things really blew up earlier this year when Anthropic effectively set guardrails on how the Defense Department, the Pentagon, could use its technology. And the Trump administration hit back, saying it would designate Anthropic a national security risk and effectively blacklist that company from being a government supplier. What's the latest on this fight?
20: Well, David, there was another conflict that erupted in early June between the company and the Trump administration, and it centered on Anthropic's top two models, Fable 5 and Mythos 5. In essence, the government was warning the company that it needed to contain what officials saw as a so-called jailbreak, and that refers to an ability to get around the safety and security guardrails. And if those concerns weren't addressed, the company would need export licenses from the Commerce Department to be able to share that technology with any foreign national, and that included any foreign person on U.S. soil. In effect, that forced Anthropic's hand. The company had to immediately disable access to those two models starting on June 12th until the security concerns of the government were addressed. Now, at the end of June, if we fast forward a bit, Commerce Secretary Howard Lutnick goes back to the company to say, look, you have now taken steps to address our concerns, and in effect, we will no longer require export controls on those models. The move, in effect, has allowed Anthropic to begin releasing Fable 5, as originally intended, to a broad group of users globally without any limits. Mythos 5, however, has been restricted still to just U.S. users and on a more limited basis. And you'll remember Mythos is that cyber-capable model that everybody had really wanted to be able to use to test their own networks for possible vulnerabilities that could be exploited by hackers. And you know, David, this whole episode does raise some broader questions too. And in essence, they boil down to where the government is heading when it comes to AI regulation. The Trump administration really from the start has insisted it would take a hands-off approach to AI, especially in the area of regulation. However, it is unfolding on a bit of an ad hoc basis, as we are seeing with its handling of Anthropic and those two models. And what's unclear is what the roadmap is ahead for Anthropic and its rivals, OpenAI and Google's DeepMind, as they start to roll out equally sophisticated models. Will they have to go through the same sorts of checks before the government gives their clearance for release? It is the very kind of thing that Silicon Valley companies have been worried about and warning against.
0: 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I'm David Gura, and I spoke with Bloomberg's Mike Shepard about the first AI election. You can hear the rest of the episode on the Big Take wherever you get your podcasts.
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7: From ABC News, I'm Dave Packard. New strikes in Iran after the U.S.'s neutral ships were targeted in the Strait of Hormuz, threatening the already fragile ceasefire agreement. ABC's Rachel Scott.
22: U.S. officials tell us the strikes targeted Iranian defense and coastal surveillance systems, missile and drone launch sites, and port facilities, calling the attacks a clear violation of the ceasefire and wholly unacceptable. The U.S. also revoking part of the deal President Trump signed that allowed Iran to sell its oil on the international market.
7: President Trump attending the NATO summit in Turkey and saying that he appreciates his relationship with Turkey more than with traditional NATO allies like France, Germany, and Italy. Trump blaming those NATO allies for standing in the way of the U.S. taking Greenland from Denmark.
23: That's what hurt my relationship with NATO, because Greenland doesn't help Denmark. Denmark doesn't spend money to really help Greenland, but it's an important part for the United States. And it's surrounded by China ships and Russian ships.
7: Another allegation of sexual assault, and the pressure mounts for Maine Democrat Senate nominee Graham Platner to get out of the race ahead of a Monday deadline.
24: In just 24 hours, dozens of leading Democrats, including more than 20 senators, now demanding Platner drop out after an ex-girlfriend came forward to accuse him of sexual assault.
25: We are taking the time to reflect on the best path forward.
24: Platner denying the allegation, but saying he's reevaluating his campaign.
7: ABC's Jay O'Brien. In New York City, workers can be seen inside that high-rise that's at risk of collapsing. A city official says temporary shoring has to be completed to stabilize the buckling columns and sagging floors. Miles Grant says he used to work in the building when it was Pfizer's headquarters.
26: I mean, I saw the state of that building. There was a lot of construction going on. The building was pretty old. I hope they get it fixed.
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5: Russian athletes are one step closer to competing under their own flag at the Olympics.
8: Many more Russian athletes are likely headed to the upcoming Summer Olympics in 2028. This after the International Olympic Committee lifted a suspension that had only allowed a small number of Russian athletes to compete under a neutral flag. The IOC imposed that suspension following Russia's invasion of Ukraine.
5: ABC's Mike Dubusky. CoreCivic says it sold 2 of the largest immigration detention facilities in California to the Department of Homeland Security in a deal worth $1.5 billion. One is in San Diego County, the other's in Kern County. Agriculture officials now confirm 32 cases of New World screwworm in Texas livestock.
13: Since the 1960s, attempts to eradicate the New World screwworm have involved releasing billions of male flies that have been sterilized with radiation to mate with females, thereby halting the reproductive cycle. But radiation weakens the flies, making them less able to compete with their non-sterilized competitors. Now, scientists are working on a gene editing technique to breed screwworm flies that are sterile from birth and just as vigorous as non-sterile males. Jim Ryan, ABC News.
5: A federal judge in Florida has dismissed a lawsuit filed against Taylor Swift. A poet claims Swift stole her themes and ideas to write songs like The Man and The Great War. But the judge says they are quintessential themes that copyright law does not protect. Dave Packer, ABC News.
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0: but it becomes important in trying to figure out someone's method of operations, someone is inclined to proceed a certain path. It's not a major break in the law. And so the difficulty that the Supreme Court has is, yes, sometimes these kinds of evidentiary rulings can be abused, they can be second-guessed, but unless there's going to be a new kind of break in the law or a new whole new doctrine put on, it's probably not cert-worthy. So it's doubtful that the court will find that even if they're sympathetic, and they might be, to President Trump's claims, that I doubt they would find this would be worthy of a full Supreme Court review.
1: In the new filing, Trump is saying that the jury's verdict was tainted by the discussion at trial of statements he made while he was president. And his lawyers are contending that those are official acts for which he's immune under that 2024 Supreme Court ruling that derailed criminal charges against him for trying to overturn his 2020 election loss. So could these be viewed as official acts?
0: I don't think so, because this particular issue arose before he was president. And, you know, we have the Clinton versus Jones precedent that a president can be sued for pre-presidential acts. And I think the court is not inclined to second guess the Clinton precedent. So I think that on that ground alone, they would not grant certiorari.
1: I did want to ask you one thing about circuit reversals. When the Supreme Court reverses a circuit, do the judges on the panel that gets reversed, are they embarrassed? You know, sometimes the court is pretty snippy in the comments they make about the lower court's decision.
0: So, I have talked to a number of judges about this. Now, some judges view it as a badge of honor if they're reversed by the Supreme Court. You know, others try, perhaps at the margin, to think through why they were reversed and try to change a little bit of their approach in the future. But I think in today's world, when we are so commonly look at judging as power, and people think about the Supreme Court as just a powerful broker in our society, I don't think that judges really feel, they may feel upset that their position didn't win, but I don't think they feel chastised or mortified at all just because they've been reversed by the Supreme Court. They know that's part of the structure, and they know what they got into.
1: And maybe for the two judges who are looking to be Supreme Court nominees, it is a badge of honor. Thanks so much, Hal. I appreciate your being here. That's Professor Harold Krent of the Chicago-Kent College of Law. Coming up next on the Bloomberg Law Show, the D.C. U.S. attorney, Jeanine Pirro, charged a former Olympian with a felony over alleged vandalism of the Lincoln Memorial reflecting pool. But will the charges even survive until trial? In other legal news today, Florida's anti-woke restrictions on university professors violate the professors' First Amendment rights, according to the 11th Circuit. The state's Stop Woke Act of 2022 banned the teaching of specific concepts associated with critical race theory, white privilege, and affirmative action in K-12 classrooms, public universities, and private sector workplaces. A divided 2-1 panel for the 11th Circuit said today that state lawmakers can set the curriculum for state-run universities, but don't have unlimited authority to restrict viewpoints that lawmakers find offensive. A Trump appointee wrote today's decision, joined by a Clinton appointee, while another Trump appointee dissented. The Stop Woke Act was championed by Governor Ron DeSantis. But the law was never put into effect after a federal judge found that the law was impermissible under the Constitution. Remember, you can always get the latest legal news by listening to our Bloomberg Law podcasts. 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

0: Muller and Amanda Mull about the unregulated peptides that claim to make you tanner, thinner, and stronger, and why they might become even more mainstream under the Trump administration.
1: Essentially, if you have a health concern or problem, whether that's a physical problem or a cosmetic or aesthetic one, there is probably a peptide for that.
0: That's Madison Muller, who covers the pharmaceutical industry for Bloomberg. Recently, she's been hearing a lot about a specific kind of drug, peptides. I've been hearing a lot about them, too. They seem to be everywhere.
2: Now to the injectable peptides craze sweeping social media.
3: If you're in your 30s and you're not incorporating peptides into your skincare routine, why not?
0: At the most basic level, peptides are chains of amino acids that bind to receptors in the body to turn processes on and off. Peptides are used in lots of different drugs, and they promise all kinds of transformative benefits.
4: They will make you theoretically tan, beautiful, snatched, pain-free, well-rested.
0: That's Amanda Mull, a senior reporter for Bloomberg Businessweek. She says some of the most popular peptide-based drugs are ones you probably recognize, like GLP-1s for weight loss and insulin.
4: Some of the substances that we're talking about are like extremely well researched, extremely widely used, safe, effective, and they come from pharmaceutical companies that have large, well inspected facilities for producing peptide drugs in large quantities.
0: But there are a lot of other peptide-based injectables that are largely unregulated.
4: There's a lot of substances that have not been trialed extensively in humans or hardly at all in humans for some of them. They do not come generally from large pharmaceutical companies in the U.S. They are imported sort of as research materials. The sale of them is generally illegal for human use.
0: But Amanda says, right now, the underground peptide trade is booming.
4: You could buy some in a minute or two if you got out your credit card right now.
0: Already, investors estimate that this peptide black market is worth $1 to $3 billion. But it might not be a black market for long, because the U.S. Secretary of Health and Human Services is himself a peptide enthusiast.
5: I mean, I'm a big fan of peptides. I've used them myself and used them with really good effect.
0: That's Robert F. Kennedy Jr. on Joe Rogan's podcast in the summer of 2023. Kennedy has been pushing the FDA to take a closer look at the drugs, in part because he says he wants to divert demand away from what he's called a dangerous black market. That could potentially pave the way for state-regulated compounding pharmacies to make some peptides legally.
4: If all of these things get put into legal compounding in the U.S., that probably expands a lot of people's risk tolerance and willingness to try them because they're coming from like a certified facility, they're, you know, traceable, they're, you know, just brings it out of the shadows a little bit.
0: I'm Sarah Holder, and this is The Big Take from Bloomberg News. Today on the show, inside the billion-dollar peptide craze, how the drugs moved into the mainstream, and what regulation would mean for telehealth companies, big pharma, and the alternative wellness industry. What's the origin story for these drugs that use peptides?
1: Well, peptides have actually been around for a long time. They sort of became popular on like the fringes of the fitness and the bodybuilding community. And over time, they've sort of seeped into more of the mainstream culture.
4: If you are like looking for an inflection point, it is probably like 2021, 2022, when people beyond the sort of like type 2 diabetes patient community started to become aware that Ozempic and then Mounjaro were really great for weight loss. That started to become, you know, something that people wrote about in like culture magazines and on blogs and like on Reddit. So people started to look for options to receive these drugs. Mm-hmm.
1: People were seeking out GLP-1 drugs from compound pharmacies or medical spas. And once they got comfortable sort of taking a medication that was not necessarily a branded, you know, pharmaceutical product, some of these med spas, some of these doctors started recommending other things. So let's try BPC-157 or let's try GHKCU. All of these sort of sound like alphabet soup of various letters and numbers and things. But people got comfortable with the idea, one, of injecting themselves with something because of the GLP-1s, and then also taking something that didn't come from a brand name pharmaceutical company. Mm-hmm. And And we're also seeing right now, I mean, a lot of people who are big personalities, podcasters, biohackers, sort of talking about various like experimentation that they're doing with their own health. I mean, we have people like Brian Johnson that have a lot of followers, have gotten a lot of attention. Joe Rogan's talked about peptides on his podcast. And so that's, again, sort of thrust them into like the mainstream culture more, and people just being more willing to sort of get healthcare from outside of the traditional healthcare system, outside of what doctors are prescribing them, and sort of taking it into their own hands, sometimes in an extreme way.
0: Amanda and Madison talked to several people who've recently started using peptides. It's not all biohackers and looks maxers. It's people like Christy Turner, a therapist from Indiana.
6: I feel like, I honestly think GLP-1s have just been a gateway drug to peptides.
0: Christy started using Zepbound, a GLP-1, in May of 2024. She credits the drug with helping her lose 200 pounds in 2 years.
6: I've had a pretty charmed Disney experience on Zepbound, really.
0: Then, about a year ago, Christy started using GHKCU, which helps with the skin sagging that often accompanies massive weight loss. And more recently, she's also started taking glutathione, which is supposed to boost her immune system. U.S. regulators don't permit GHKCU to be compounded in its injectable form. But Christy's doctor, a functional medicine practitioner and osteopath with her own independent practice, sources the drugs from compounding pharmacies that are willing to make them. Compounding pharmacies are state-regulated facilities that are licensed to make customized versions of drugs. Christy sees her doctor remotely and trusts her advice.
6: She always does a good job of educating me on what it is, not just saying you should take it, but she says, hey, if this is a concern, here's information on it. Let me know what you think. I looked at her stuff and then I did a lot of research on my own, and I really just didn't feel like the risks were significant for me to take. I mean, I just really didn't feel like I had risk really at it.
4: Her story to me is sort of a case study in how people's risk tolerance expands.
0: Bloomberg's Amanda Mulligan.
4: And how, like, somebody who wants to do things the very traditional, very by the book way, can sort of have their mind opened to doing things that are sort of beyond that original risk tolerance because of the sort of networks of trust and relationships that they have to these drugs.
0: The reason there's this huge underground market for peptides is that, aside from high-profile drugs like GLP-1s, most have not been approved for clinical use in the U.S. Some of the peptides we're seeing today were first developed by pharma companies, but weren't projected to be safe or effective or profitable enough to be put through the FDA approval process. For a lot of them, that means they haven't gone through robust, long-term safety testing. And in the world of drugs, unlike, say, supplements or cosmetics, unapproved essentially means illegal.
4: In 2023, the Biden administration, FDA, decided to put many of these peptides on a list that explicitly banned compounding pharmacies from putting them in drugs for consumers, even with a valid prescription. But before that, it was just sort of like they were illegal because they weren't explicitly made legal,
0: right,
4: in some way. And so as they became more common online, the Biden administration said, we know that this is becoming more popular. We will enforce against this. That got some of the compounding pharmacies that had been dabbling in this. It got some of them out of the business.
0: Mm. And this almost sounds like a naive question, but how are people getting them anyway then?
1: It is so easy to order anything that you want online these days. So that's part of it, is people are ordering what is considered research use only chemicals sort of online, a lot of times from China or other overseas suppliers.
0: It's not technically illegal to possess these chemicals, and you can sell them as long as you're not marketing them as medicine. So black market peptide vendors will often market their products as research chemicals, not for human consumption.
1: It shouldn't be a loophole, but it is. It's people or some businesses think that by labeling something as research use only, it sort of shields them from liability of like actually selling something or importing something into the U.S. that people are not supposed to be taking.
4: So what is being imported and sold to consumers in the case of these black market peptides is active pharmaceutical ingredients. You get the powdered version of these active ingredients that is then imported. And with peptide drugs, the powdered active ingredient, the only really difference between that and like like a finished usable drug is reconstitution with like a type of sterile water that then makes it injectable. So you've got this powder coming in that is pretty easy to teach people how to use once you can get it into their hands.
0: And buyers often don't know what's in these research use only chemicals. So their rise has also led to a growing demand for companies that test these peptides.
4: As more and more people have heard about them, and the only way to get a lot of them is through this sort of trade with American resellers of Chinese peptide ingredients, more and more people have said, like, wait, can you show me something that proves that, like, this powder is what you say it is and it's not fentanyl or something like that?
0: When U.S. Health and Human Services Secretary Robert F. Kennedy Jr. was asked about peptides on the Joe Rogan Show in June of 2023, he said he was a fan.
4: He's peptide positive, I would say.
0: That's Amanda Mulligan.
4: He said that he has taken peptides, that he had a good experience with them, that he thinks they're very interesting.
1: Yeah, and a lot of the people in RFK's circle are also peptide positive. A lot of these figures within the MAHA movement, the Make America Healthy Again movement, have some sort of relationship to or have talked about taking peptides themselves. So there's a lot of chatter right now sort of from these circles as well that have become increasingly influential in this administration.
0: Madison Mueller says all these peptide positive vibes could soon lead to a seismic change for the industry.
1: So there's basically going to be a advisory committee meeting at the end of July in which a group of independent experts will review the evidence, which there isn't much evidence to review, and basically make a non-binding recommendation to the FDA and to HHS about whether these should be legalized, whether they should be sort of categorized differently to allow compounding pharmacies to make them in a legal way in the U.S.
0: This FDA committee is expected to recommend that 7 peptides be added to the list of substances available for legal use in compounding pharmacies, with another 5 to be considered for inclusion by early 2027. This has been the Big Take Podcast on Bloomberg Radio. I'm Sarah Holder, and I spoke with Madison Mueller and Amanda Mull about peptides, the unregulated drugs that claim to make you tanner, thinner, and stronger, and why they might become even more mainstream under the Trump administration. You can hear the rest of the episode on The Big Take, wherever you get your podcasts.
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27: Hey there, you're listening to The Deal with Alex Rodriguez and Jason Kelly here on Bloomberg Radio. I'm Jason Kelly, and today you're hearing a section from our conversation with Lisa Vitale-Miraj, owner of the NWSL's Portland Thorns and the WNBA's Portland Fire. Welcome back to The Deal. I'm Jason Kelly alongside Alex Rodriguez. So excited to have with us Lisa Vitale-Miraj. She joins us from Portland, where she and her family have sort of taken over the city in terms of sports. Lisa, it's really good to have you with us.
28: Thank you so much for having me. Yes, coming in live here from the global epicenter of women's sports, Portland, Oregon.
27: Exactly. So tell us about, how did this all come about? How did you, I believe, grow up in Southern California? Like, here you are, literally, as we speak to you, towering over Portland, Oregon. How does this happen?
28: Oh, gosh, it's a long story, but I'll start with, my dad is originally from India, came to the United States, fell in love with sports, met my mom, who's a Southern California beach girl, and grew up in Newport Beach. But she was a lifelong athlete, and they ended up starting a business in the fashion industry. Our family business when I was growing up was actually women's swimwear. And I came on board after college graduation from USC, with my brother, Alex. And we worked in the family business, started at the bottom, worked our ways up. And we were there for about 20 years. We took the company global, we took it digital, and then we ended up selling the business to private equity. And at that time, as a family, we knew we wanted to make an investment in sports. So we looked into different opportunities, and we eventually landed on an opportunity with the Sacramento Kings with the Vivek Ranadive-led group. And my dad, Raj, came in as alternate governor and vice chair. And my brother, Alex, sat on the executive board. And that was about 14 years ago. So at that time, after we sold the business, we were invested in Kings. My brother and I, we have a hard time sitting still. So we decided to launch another business called Revitate, which is an investment platform focused on real estate and the sports ecosystem. And I think, as you know, any of us being in the sports world, see, when you're in that world, a lot of opportunity comes across your desk and you look at different deals. And at that time, we'd been hearing a lot about women's sports. And I kind of think that being in the fashion industry, my husband calls my superpower the fact that I could smell trends before they happen, smell things before they happen. And, you know, people were calling it a moment in women's sports. And we thought of it as the rise of women's sports. So long story short, this Portland Thorns deck came across our desk in the NWSL, and I came out to Portland to check it out. And as we started looking into it, and I came for a game, and it was shocking and mesmerizing. It was what I call the magic of Portland. The fan base here is incredible. They're insatiable. They love their sports. The women's sports rival the men's sports in this city. So we absolutely fell in love with the city and the fan base, and the fact that the Thorns had three NWSL championships and were winning, you know, basically on and off the pitch. And that became kind of our first opportunity in Portland.
0: So Lisa, I want to take you back, and disclaimer here, Raj and I are partners and we sit on the same board with the NBA. And I sit on the board with you in the WNBA. Your father's lovely and a really charming man. But take me back to Newport Beach. You're sitting there with your family. You're sitting there with your mom, who's from Newport. And you buy this team in 2013 with Vivek. How is the conversation around dinner? Is it like, this is exciting, Dad? Or we put all our marbles in one? Hey, could you ever forecast it that 2026, the league has grown to where it has today as a global media platform?
28: With regard to the NBA.
0: Correct. NBA.
28: Yeah. I mean, for us, we looked at a few different opportunities. We kind of landed on the NBA as the league that we wanted to invest in at that time. And, you know, that was for a few reasons. We saw the growth trajectory in the NBA having huge opportunity, especially with media deals and a lot of things happening in the NBA. So we thought it was the right investment for us. We had a couple stop starts with other teams. And we actually came very close to investing in the New Orleans Pelicans, but it didn't work out. And then David Stern said to my dad, Raj, wait, I have something for you. I have something that I know is going to be a good fit for you. And that was how we wound up in Sacramento, which is really nice, I have to say. It's only an hour flight from Orange County, California, where we live. So we joked that we could fly to a Kings game faster than we could drive to L.A. to see the Clippers or the Lakers.
27: And so there is this, you know, the other sort of big decision you make is around women's sports specifically. I want to come back to the Thorns in a second, but since we're talking about basketball, the expansion, the growth of the W has been unbelievable. You know, take us through that deal and how that transaction happens, because expansion has been all the rage, but this happened very quickly, as I understand it.
28: Yes, it did. You know, we were working on closing our Portland Thorns deal. And then we frankly read in the newspaper and we saw that the WNBA was about to give Portland an expansion franchise, and something happened with the potential owner there. And the league didn't know that we were in Portland. So we let them know, hey, you know, it hasn't closed yet, but we're investing in the Thorns. We're going to be building a performance center here. We're investing in the city. And yes, we went through a process, and I think the stars aligned, because we are the only ownership group to have both teams, with the Portland Thorns in the NWSL and the Portland Fire in the WNBA. And with regard to the NBA, the WNBA, that was another, you know, the WNBA has been around for 30 years. This is obviously the 30 year anniversary, but it was another sport that we saw. And, you know, we saw it back when Caitlin Clark was in college and this bubble was starting to rise.

0: slowly transitioning different departments over. So first thing we did on that side was we hired a president of business operations. And then through the course of the next 9 months, we built out the ticketing department, the sponsorship department, the marketing department, HR, IT, legal. And then with a fire, we had a little bit of a head start with some of the back office, whether it's like finance or HR, legal, but we had to do the same thing. So we started with a president of operations. We actually had a VP of people and culture who is over both organizations, and she is amazing. But we hired a president of business operations, and then we started again. We started building out the departments and hired Vanya, our GM, on the fire side, and took the time that we needed to kind of build out the technical staff on the fire basketball operations side.
1: So Lisa, when you think about your sports portfolio, there's a lot of chat in the marketplace, and Jason and I have heard it from different guests about, is there a bubble in sports? I guess my question to you is, do these teams continue to rise in value? What are your thoughts?
0: I think the teams will continue to rise in value. I think women's sports is still very young and is growing. We're so excited and happy that the Valkyries just hit the $1 billion valuation. And as you've seen, the acceleration and growth in the valuations is incredible. But there's a lot of work to do. And I mean, Alex, you know from your involvement with the Lynx, but women's sports is not the same as men's sports. And of course, there's the topic of pay, but there's also the topic of revenue streams and how we have to, I still feel like we have to work harder, faster, longer, better, and stronger to have kind of the same output that the men's major leagues have.
2: I specifically have covered the NWSL pretty closely. It has been a fascinating journey to say the least, and candidly, and you guys were a force for good on the back end of some really difficult times for the NWSL. Part of the reason that the team came for sale was some bad behavior and bad things that happened with that franchise that was reflective of things going on across the league. It, you know, the NWSL has had its own journey. The WNBA had a separate one, you know, sort of a slow burn to your earlier point over now 30 years. What do you take from each that you apply to the other? Because yes, they're women's sports, but these are obviously very different sports, different leagues, different setups in the sense that is very long, this is a very long prologue. Sorry, but just sort of setting the stage here, you know, the NWSL is completely independent of the MLS, whereas the WNBA is part of the NBA or, you know, partially owned by the NBA. Take us through sort of how you toggle back and forth and what you take from each that informs the other.
0: Well, I think for us, we're still newer with the WNBA, so we're still learning kind of the governance around how WNBA interacts with the NBA. But the WNBA has been around for 30 years, and the NWSL will celebrate 15 years next year. So they both are not emerging sports leagues. They're still both, I think, in the growth phase. I would say WNBA starting to transition out of that growth phase. But for us down at kind of the team operations level, we keep things separate, but we think that having both teams under one umbrella is our superpower. We are going to be opening in just a couple months the Kaiser Permanente Performance Center in Hillsborough, a suburb of Portland, and that will be the first and only professional dual women's sport performance center in the world. It will be just under 100,000 square feet. And we were very thoughtful with how we built this out. Each team has completely their separate areas with regard to their dressing rooms, their recovery areas. However, we were thoughtful in having two areas that are kind of cross-pollinated.
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14: We see the Ukrainian side getting closer and closer to Moscow and St. Petersburg, and we see elite splits as well. So is it going to change overnight? No. But the Ukrainians also did something really wise. They've been interrupting supply lines around Crimea and putting huge pressure on logistics. And that's how you win wars.
13: Interesting. We've talked for years about this now, which is pretty remarkable to think about. In many of our conversations, you've led us to the realization that it's manpower just as much as it is material. We can give all the bombs, tanks, and weapons we can make, but Ukraine needs to have people to wear uniforms and go shoot those weapons. This was becoming harder with time. Where is the recruitment effort now?
14: So that discussion has actually changed. Yeah. You and I had this discussion about, oh my God, there's not enough Ukrainian troops to hold the front line. Mm-hmm. So because Ukraine has invested so much in its drone technology, the kill ratio has really changed. So now one Ukrainian is killed for every five Russian. Mm-hmm. So this is actually, the Russians don't have enough soldiers now. The math has really, really changed. Mm-hmm. The Russian side is losing 35,000 troops a month. That's an enormous number. And they're not able to replenish their side. They're pulling in.
13: Through conscripts, through jails.
14: Well, So Putin has a political problem. He doesn't want to have a draft. Uh-huh. So he's trying to avoid that. And he's been pulling people out of jail. He uses drug addicts. You know, the people that he's putting on the front line are not a great fighting force. These are not West Point graduates, right, Joe?
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24: A Better Life with Dr. Sanjay Gupta.
25: By age 35, two-thirds of American men will experience some degree of noticeable hair loss. And by age 50, about 85% of men will have significantly thinning hair. That's according to the American Hair Loss Association. Now, one dermatologist explained that hair loss can either be genetic or it can be triggered by stress, illness, surgery, medications, major life events. No matter the cause, a lot of men, understandably, are frustrated by hair loss because it seems like a loss of control. You can take great care of your scalp by all sorts of expensive lotions and potions, but that might not matter. There are some tried and true medications that might work, like minoxidil or finasteride. But another solution is just shaving it off. And I've heard more and more how liberating this can be for a lot of guys. That's the ultimate control of their appearance. I'm Dr. Sanjay Gupta, helping you live a better life.
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32: Hey there, you're listening to The Deal with Alex Rodriguez and Jason Kelly here on Bloomberg Radio. I'm Jason Kelly, and today you're hearing a section from our conversation with Lisa Vitale-Mirage, owner of the NWSL's Portland Thorns and the WNBA's Portland Fire.
33: One of the things that I hear consistently as I talk to, you know, your fellow owners, especially across the NWSL, is there are two fan bases that consistently rise above in the NWSL. Washington Spirit is one and Portland is the other. That it is like the atmosphere, the commitment. What is that? What is that about? And then how do you sustain it? And how do you feed that, knowing that it's there?
1: Yeah, I think it's interesting on the Thorns side because it's an established fan base. And we have traditionally led the league. I think we have 10 seasons under our belt of leading the league with season attendance. Even this year, I think we're over 19,000 is our average attendance, which is just incredible if you think of women's sports. So we've kind of looked into it, and we think a few things, and this is probably why we go back to saying that we're just cementing Portland as the global epicenter of women's sports. Women's sports are authentic to the community. It was in the when I started researching, it was in the 1970s that the first LPGA tournament was here in Portland. And maybe it's the counterculture that happens here, but it's a very, very passionate sports fan base, especially for women. The other thing is that we're in the global headquarters for Nike and the North American headquarters for Adidas. So people that live in Portland and the surrounding areas, they live and breathe sports. And I think they see things, they're very forward thinking as well. So, you know, with women's sports rising, it's been this way for many years here. And, you know, heck, we just had our Portland Fire season opener with over 19,000. I think it was like 19,335 attendees, completely sold out for our opening game. And going into the night, we thought we were going to have about 17,000, and we were like sold out. It was incredible. It was packed. It was rocking. I think we've just learned that for us, we really take the standpoint of hiring the best people for the job and letting them do that. We don't claim to be experts. I say that any day. You know, I love soccer. I love basketball, but we're hiring people who are really good at what they do. And we believe in giving them the space and the room to really run with what they do. On the Fire side, we hired Vanya, and she was very passionate about hiring our coach, Alex Sarama, who is a leader in CLA. And it is just fascinating to watch what goes on in practice. The other day I was there and he had players shooting free throws in socks, just all kinds of creative things. And they're laughing and they're smiling and they're having a great time.
33: You talked about some of the experience that you guys had with the family business in terms of, you know, digitizing it and globalizing it. Where are you spending your time, especially as you get deeper and deeper into this broadening portfolio, as we've talked about?
1: There are two areas where I'm really spending my time. I think the first is maybe it's coming from the fashion industry, but I am very focused on creating lifestyle brands out of both the Fire and the Thorns. And I think you could see that with our branding for the Fire. It's very different than what you see in sports. And, you know, our goal there is to have people who are wearing the Portland Fire merch, and maybe it doesn't even say Portland Fire, but people know what the icon is, and it creates a lifestyle brand. I think as women, we are very multifaceted, and I think, you know, a lot of our players also like art and music and fashion and food and culture. So it's how can we integrate that all into creating lifestyle brands here in Portland for both the Fire and the Thorns. And the other area is my work and my service on the Board of Governors. As Alex knows, you know, just getting started on the WNBA side, but on the NWSL side, then I chair our commercial committee, and I'm also on the strategic planning committee. So I spend a lot of time on that. On the NWSL side, we're going to be kicking off work for our 2028 media deal shortly. And it is fun and exciting to have a seat at the table and help shape the future of women's sports. I frankly call it my purpose. You know, I'm here for a reason, and it's to do what I can to help move women's sports forward. And I can do that by having a seat at the table.
33: So let's talk about, you brought up something really interesting and important about, you know, sort of media deals. So let's talk about the NWSL, because it was massive, historic, 40x what it was in the previous deal. Lots of different platforms, more visibility. The next one is arguably even more important because it has to sort of cement this viewership, this fandom, et cetera, and really exposure. You've seen what's happened with the W. What does the NWSL need to do? Like, what's on your mind as you think about this next leg of media, especially given how topsy-turvy the overall media world is?
1: Yeah, I mean, I think for us, I think We were one of the first leagues that had an assortment, we'll say, of media platforms where the streaming is. But I frankly think that's the future. I think we're going to see more of that because people don't just watch one channel anymore. They get their information from everything from, you know, different streaming to their phone. With regard to the NWSL, the 40 times was a little bit of an anomaly. I know the WNBA had closer to six, and we'll see what the best that the league can do. But it is really important because, as you know, that number relates to everything from if we could provide charters for our players, which we may or may not be able to do, to, you know, where salaries come in the next CBA negotiations.
33: As you think about the, and I know we have to be careful about talking about numbers and all of that because you're both governors. But I mean, I know you've thought a lot about this, Alex, in terms of like, how do you maximize the revenue side of the, in your case, the Lynx versus the Wolves and sort of taking advantage of all the elements that are there. I know you're thinking about media all the time. I just wondered your thoughts there.
2: What I will say is our situations are a little bit different. Like, unlike the Timberwolves, the Lynx, we walked into an incredible franchise that has a Hall of Fame coach. It has four championship banners. We have an iconic player in Aficia Collier. And we have a rabid fan base that is just like religious, like a cult about their team, which is lucky for us. Our biggest asset are our players. And I think we can do even a better job of showing them off to the world. And we're currently talking about our local media rights deal, which is a conversation for another podcast. But I do think about this all the time, and I'm constantly thinking about ideas of how do we enhance the brand of the Lynx.
33: And Lisa, what have you seen? I'm glad Alex brought that up. He went exactly where I was hoping he would go. We've been doing this for a while. But, you know, how do you think about this sort of like shoulder programming and, you know, a lot of the things that the NBA has been so successful at, the NFL obviously has been very successful as well. We've seen the appetite that for women's sports, but maybe not the execution as much. Is that something that needs to happen at the team level? Is it something that has to happen at the elite? Like, how does that work in your estimation?
1: Well, for us, we're actually doing it ourselves. We launched Rose City Sportsnet, and we launched that locally here in Portland in conjunction with Fox 12 and Gray Media. So we have the only women's dedicated local sports broadcast in the country. And they will cover local games. They will stream them free for both Thorns and Fire that are available. And then for us, that's an opportunity with shoulder content. So we'll have interviews with coach and pre and post game. And we have a podcast that was launched last year called The Epicenter of Women's Sports with Karina LeBlanc, where she interviews different people, some in Portland and some outside of Portland, but kind of showing what we're doing and building here as well.
33: One thing that has come up sort of on the edge of this conversation, and you started with it, Lisa, is this notion of the ecosystem around sports, especially as it relates to real estate. That's where Alex got his start in investing. You guys are pursuing this, whether it's with the dedicated facility, the training facility, but I think it's more than that as well. Help us understand how real estate fits into the broader investment thesis here.
1: Yeah, actually, real estate is probably where we started also, because when I was growing up, we had our family business. My parents were real estate investors. And when we invested in the Sacramento Kings, then we, as you know, as part of the holding company, developed Golden One Center and DOCA, which is the surrounding retail area that has retail, restaurant, hospitality. And that led actually to the start of Alex Bethal and my business Revitate, which I said was focused on real estate. So back in 2017, there were three bipartisan pages in the tax bill, and they were focused on what are called opportunity zones. And those are areas that are designated by the state as desperately needing revitalization, but not necessarily having the funding to do so. And so it's a tax tool that encourages private investment into opportunity zones. And we found out that that area of downtown Sacramento was in an opportunity zone. And with the timing, we didn't get to take advantage of any of the great tax benefits, but we saw firsthand the social impact it created it was the spark that revitalized downtown Sacramento. It created jobs both in construction and then afterwards, and really became the catalyst for what is now a very robust downtown economy. So that has been something we're on our fifth fund with Revitate, and in the future we will be focusing a bit more on sports adjacent real estate, because we know how to do this and we know how to invest in opportunity zone areas. Up until this point, I think we've invested into over $2.5 billion worth of real estate across the country in 26 different properties, primarily in secondary markets.
33: I'm not sure we've had a guest on this show who's talked about the real estate and sports intersection quite that specifically. It is amazing to think about sort of that league, and I'm guessing you've seen just a real upping of the ante in terms of the ambition around the ownership group or around the governor's table. Is that fair? Have you seen that?
1: Yeah, in the past 2 years that we've been involved with the NWSL, we have seen a change in ownership and really top level people who come from sports backgrounds or finance like Alan does that are pushing things forward. It's a very, very exciting time of growth for both the NWSL and the WNBA. And we're just really excited to be part of it.
33: Well, and obviously with Willow, you've got, because you're a Trojan, right? You know, you've got the USC connection, friendly rivals, you know, and certainly rivals on the pitch.
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10: 5:40 on Wall Street. I'm Alexis Christophorus from the Bloomberg Interactive Brokers Studio. Global markets continue to slide. Oil on the rise this morning after President Trump declared the ceasefire between the U.S. and Iran to be over. S&P futures down 1% or 73 points. Dow futures down 1.25%, a loss of 664 points. NASDAQ futures sliding nearly 1.5% or 414 points. Brent crude up about 6%. Now it's $78.55 a barrel. And WTI crude up 5.75% at $74.50 a barrel. We've got the Bloomberg Dollar Spot Index up slightly here at 1221.68. The Japanese yen down 0.2% at 162.46 against the U.S. dollar. Yields are higher with the 2-year 4.21%, 10-year 4.57%. The yield on 10-year gilt jumping to 4.95%. This is the highest level in nearly a month. Traders adding to wagers that central banks will have little choice but to raise interest rates this year. A quick shout out to Bitcoin, down 2.5% at $62,000. That's a Bloomberg Business Flash. Now with more on what's going on around the world, here's Michael Barr. Good morning, Michael.
11: Good morning, Alexis. The U.S. has launched strikes on Iran and revoked a license authorizing the sale of Iranian oil in retaliation for what it said were Tehran's attacks on ships in the Strait of Hormuz. Iran hit back with strikes on Bahrain and Kuwait. President Donald Trump, while attending the NATO summit in Turkey, said that the interim agreement with Iran was over, but he would allow talks to continue. New sexual assault allegations against Maine Senate Democratic candidate Graham Platner. A new accuser who told CNN she's an ex-girlfriend accuses Platner of being a violent boyfriend who grabbed her, leaving bruises and blocking her in a bedroom. As we've been reporting, an under-construction Manhattan high-rise at risk of collapse after columns buckled has been

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4: 6:40 on Wall Street. I'm Alexis Christophorus, and we want to go over to the First Word breaking news desk for today's morning call. Here's Bill Maloney. Good morning, Bill.
5: And good morning, Alexis. U.S. futures are under pressure right now as Trump says the Iran ceasefire is over. Dow futures down 572 points. S&Ps are down 64. The Nasdaq futures are down by 1.2%. And the Russell futures are also off by 1.2%. The U.S. 10-year yield is at 4.57. Gold is plunging. Oil is surging. And Bitcoin is lower by 2.5%. On the U.S. economic front at 10 o'clock, look for wholesale inventories at 2 o'clock, minutes from the FOMC. In the tech space, memory names are weak again pre-market. SanDisk is down by 4%. And in the energy space, ExxonMobil says second quarter earnings jumped by almost $4 billion. Wrapping things up, Dollar Tree was raised to outperform at Raymond James. Alcoa was cut to equal weight over at Morgan Stanley. Live from the First of Breaking News Desk, I'm Bill Maloney. Alexis?
4: All right, thanks, Bill. And Bloomberg customers can get the latest breaking news by typing SQAWK on their terminal, S-Q-U-A-W-K. And that's a Bloomberg Business Flash. Now, with more on what's going on around the world, here's Michael Barr.
6: Thank you very much, Alexis. The U.S. has launched strikes on Iran and revoked a license authorizing the sale of Iranian oil in retaliation for what it said were Tehran's attacks on ships in the Strait of Hormuz. Iran hit back with strikes on Bahrain and Kuwait. President Trump, while attending the NATO summit in Turkey, said that the interim agreement with Iran was over, but he would allow talks to continue. There are new sexual assault allegations against Maine Senate Democratic candidate Graham Plattner. A new accuser, who told CNN she's an ex-girlfriend, accuses Plattner of being a violent boyfriend. As we've reported on, an under-construction Manhattan high-rise at risk of collapse after columns buckled has been stabilized and some evacuations of nearby buildings have been lifted. The commissioner of the New York City Department of Buildings says that the building hasn't moved since they started monitoring it earlier Tuesday. In the Men's World Cup, after a scoreless draw, Switzerland beat Colombia in penalty kicks. Argentina beat Egypt 3-2. In baseball, the Yankees, Mets, Orioles, and Nationals lost. The Red Sox won. Global news 24 hours a day and whenever you want it with Bloomberg News Now. I'm Michael Barr, and this is Bloomberg, Alexis.
4: All right, thanks a lot, Michael. 6:43 on Wall Street. Let's turn to news in science and technology.

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6: It's coming up on 7:40 on Wall Street. I'm Alexis Christophorus from the Bloomberg Interactive Broker Studio. Oil is surging and stock futures are sliding after President Trump declared the U.S. ceasefire with Iran over. S&P futures now down about 1% or 65 points. Dow futures slipping 585 points or more than 1%. And NASDAQ futures down 1.3% or 385 points. In the oil pits, West Texas Intermediate crude, $74.54 a barrel, up nearly 6%. Brent crude rallying about 6%, now at $78.57 a barrel. Alibaba's shares are up 9%. That's the biggest rally we've seen in 10 months as investors turn optimistic on its earnings and shift their capital away from AI companies and toward major Chinese internet companies. Also on the move this morning, shares of the EV maker Rivian down more than 3%. That's on top of yesterday's 18% dive. It was sparked by Rivian's plans to sell more shares. And shares of Lennar down about 1.5%. The home builder is embroiled in a blockbuster legal spat in Florida after houses it constructed on tribal land were deemed uninhabitable. Quick check of the currency shows Bloomberg Dollar Spot Index up 0.2% at 12.2325 and spot gold at $4,044 an ounce down 1.5%. That's your Bloomberg Business Flash, Tom and Paul.
7: Thanks so much, Alexis. Appreciate it. He just did in with a research note here from Ankara. The Zelensky bilat with President Trump now scheduled somewhere in the vicinity of 50 minutes from now, 8:30. We'll see if we see that this morning. Chris Gallipo with us. With Franklin Templeton and their institute, head of market strategy there. And I want to go back. It's a theme I'm doing this week for my social, to what John Templeton did years ago. Which he basically, I'm going to say, invented rebalancing. It was a buy and a hold world, particularly Paul up in Boston, all the major shops.
8: Loved it.
7: And John Templeton, you know, sitting in Lyford K, said, no, if you got something huge, sell it and buy the losers, even in groups and sectors. Is that what you're doing at Franklin Templeton today?
9: I think it depends, Tom, around the organization. I do think it's a good idea generally to manage your risk with parts of the portfolio that have run ahead, thinking about an equity portfolio, for example, and maybe moving money into better risk-reward scenarios, no question about it.
8: So where are you guys finding opportunities today? We've had markets just hitting all-time highs, despite a lot of crosswinds out there, whether it's a war in Iran or war in Ukraine, tariffs. It just seems to be the market's focusing, as it probably should be, on earnings, which have been really strong.
9: 100%, Paul. I mean, if you look historically, if you go back to 1929 and you look at all the major geopolitical events in that time period, there's something on the order of 70. The S&P really shakes it off over time. So out 3 months, out 6 months, out 12 months, S&P returns are positive. About 12-13% with an almost 80% hit rate 12 months out. And so the stock market doesn't, it may knee-jerk down like we're seeing this morning on a geopolitical event. The main driver and the variable that matters, and for me as

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1: 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Is Bloomberg Surveillance with Tom Keene and Paul Sweeney.
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2: Good morning, everyone. Paul Sweeney, Tom Keene, Michael Barr, Alexis Christophorus. An eventful day, to say the least. Quiet economic week, but you know what? Things change, and they have changed with a vengeance in the Persian Gulf. Will Kennedy mentioning oil out $5, $78 on Brent, $74. West Texas Intermediate, it's a different tape, Paul, than yesterday.
3: It is a different tape here, Tom. And in the equity futures markets, pretty much a broad sell-off. The S&P off about 0.8 of 1%. The NASDAQ off a little more than 1% here.
2: You have a lot of data to talk about. You know, too big. The tape is better than in the last 20 minutes. But I believe in this hour you may see a Trump-Zelensky bilat with comments. It's a bit unsure. And then Syria, but we're not sure if Syria will be visible to the press. And then I believe an outright press conference from the president.
3: Yeah, so 7:30, presumably scheduled, Mr. Zelensky, 8:30 Eastern with the president of Syria, and then 9:15 Eastern. President Trump. So we'll see how that's scheduled. I'm sure it's very fluid over there.
2: We're going to get to that in a moment. Oliver Quick will join us here in a bit. Let's get a briefing on this market from the Interactive Broker Studios of Bloomberg Business Flash. Alexis Christophorus.
4: 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So stock futures are off their lows of the morning, but still sharply lower. Oil is higher, so are bond yields after President Trump thrust geopolitical risks back into focus by saying the ceasefire between the U.S. and Iran is over. S&P futures down 0.7%, or 54 points. Dow futures tumbling 514 points, a loss of 1%, while NASDAQ futures are down more than 1%, about a 311-point slide there. Brent crude up more than 5.5% at $78.36 a barrel, and we have got West Texas Intermediate crude now at $74.30 a barrel, up about 5.5%. The Bloomberg Dollar Spot Index higher by nearly 0.2% at $12.2272. NVIDIA stock is now the cheapest it's been since before the AI boom. That's after losing roughly $1 trillion in market value in just 2 months. Shares of NVIDIA down 1.3%. And Getty Images has officially called off its $3.7 billion merger with Shutterstock. That's after the company's board refused to sell Shutterstock's editorial business to satisfy UK regulators. And Samsung planning to unveil three, not one or two, but three new foldable smartphones at its July 22nd event. That's your Bloomberg Business Flash, Tom and Paul.
2: I guess we need more
4: foldable phones. Right. I don't know.
2: Do we need a foldable phone?
3: I don't know. I don't know anybody who has a foldable
2: phone. Probably, you know, the cool people like Oliver Cook, they'll probably have a foldable phone. With Emery Horton in Ankara, Turkey, Oliver Cook has been wonderful in reporting. Since we talked to Emery earlier about the festivities of NATO and Mr. Trump, perhaps, in this hour with a gentleman from Ukraine. It's 84, 85. It's gorgeous for Oliver Crook today, 300 miles east of Istanbul. So, Oliver, let's talk about 47 degrees in Greenland today. It's back. Is Greenland going to become the 51st state?
6: I think it's very unlikely that it becomes the 51st state, but it's something that has obviously not gone away. Tom, you know, this was sort of one of the topics that the Europeans were very keen to not bring up, to not have be brought up. Of course, it was brought up by journalists. Trump sort of talked about it yesterday and then reiterated yet again. And we had the Danish prime minister coming in a little bit earlier, uncomfortably reasserting the right to independence and self-determination, both for Greenland and for Denmark. But again, in that press conference where, you know, Mark Rutte really tried to keep things focused, Mark Rutte doing his absolute best high wire act in terms of trying to lay things out for the president to sort of be happy about. And of course, in there, speaking about Greenland, saying that Greenland is still a big problem as far as the president is concerned, that he still believes that it should belong to the United States, going on a lengthy diatribe about how quickly the Nazis overran Denmark and that the United States should never have given Greenland back after it took custody after that event.
3: Okay, Oliver, talk to us about, I don't know where to go with it. I'm going to leave it right there. That was a perfect summation. Oliver, let's go back to President Trump and the war in Iran. He's saying that the ceasefire is essentially over after strikes. What's been the response from some of the folks in NATO over there in Turkey?
6: I mean, it was sort of a jaw-dropping moment because it was in that same press conference with Mark Rutte, again, who tried to keep things very focused. They were sitting there. Trump took some questions from the press. And the question came and said, what is the status of the MOU? Do you consider the ceasefire to be over? And you saw the president of the United States. He took a beat. He said, that's an interesting question. And then effectively says, as far as he's concerned, the ceasefire is over between the United States and Iran. Negotiators can keep talking, but at the end of the day, it's up to him. And he thinks that it's a waste of time. He called the Iranians sick. That they're cheaters, that they're liars, and that effectively there is no point in continuing these discussions. Again, now this is the big question always with President Trump, what the president says versus what American policy will be going forward as a consequence of this. But unfortunately for those here at NATO who wanted to refocus Trump on the accomplishments of NATO, the kinds of spending we've got over the last kind of year, and of course trying to get Ukraine back at the top of the agenda, this will overshadow all of those discussions.
3: So, Oliver, what's to come out of this NATO summit here? Will there be a joint communique, a statement, a press conference? Do we have any way to wrap this thing up to show maybe some type of unity?
6: Yeah, there will be all of those. So there's going to be a joint communique and sort of all the diplomats that have been doing work on this in the lead up over the last couple of weeks said that actually it was fairly easy for them to get to joint language. There's obviously been some sort of tinkering in the last couple of days leading up. We are expecting a joint communique. We'll be watching very closely within that communique is obviously the language on Russia, right. The language on Ukraine, and of course what the reference now is going to be in Iran. And of course, Iran is one of the things the president came here fuming about from NATO allies. So we're going to have to see how these discussions go with these leaders meeting as we speak.
2: But then one final question, Oliver, to get you off to your, 14-course lunch in Ankara. Best food in the world.
3: Of course.
2: Palestiano, Mancini, and Delfs writing for Bloomberg. These are all people Oliver knows.
3: Yep.
2: They go at like 3 p.m. on Fridays.
3: Yeah.
2: In Belgium, everybody stands out on the sidewalks. It's like, in Ireland and
3: England. Yeah, that's
2: nice. Oliver, Bloomberg is writing today, NATO weighs scrapping 2027 summit to avoid tensions with Trump. Really?
6: Yeah, this is one of the conversations. There's a question about whether or not these should be annual summits, whether they should be done every 2 years. The plot also thickens because one of the host country, Albania, is one of the ones that has been lagging the most in terms of being able to meet the sort of spending requirements. So there's a real question about that. I spoke to a NATO official earlier today, the ranking military officer who is from Italy, Mr. Admiral Dragone, who says that they're still having these discussions, that they have not figured it out yet. And that, of course, is going to be one of the big conversations.
2: Right.
6: Obviously, that'll be towards the end of the Trump administration if they manage to go another summit where they don't sort of provide the opportunity for a potential blow up with Trump.
2: Have they weighed in on Argentina, Egypt?
6: No, but I'll tell you what they did weigh in on. I spoke to the deputy prime minister of Belgium. He's also the foreign minister. He's also a former soccer referee. And obviously, the question about the red card reversal, Trump calling FIFA, and he said that he was absolutely shocked and astonished. But at the end of the day, obviously, with Belgium winning, he felt very vindicated. And he also gave his forecast for the game between Spain and Belgium. That'll be happening this Friday. He thinks that the Belgians will take it 2-1.
2: Oliver Cook good. With reporting
3: you can use.
2: Amber Horton cannot keep up. That's all there is to it. Oliver Cook from Anchor there on Belgium, Spain on Friday. You'll see that after Bloomberg money. Scarlett and I looking forward to that. We may do a World Cup piece there at 12 noon on Friday just to slide into Belgium, Spain. Right now we're going to slide in quick to Sarah Hunt, Chief Market Strategist, Alpine Saxon Woods is as well. I guess we're distant from June 30, like 9 or 10 days. Do you rewrite your mid-year review?
7: Well, you refinalize, or you can add a codicil to your 20 to your mid-year review. I think that there was obviously a feeling, and you can see where oil, how fast it moved this morning versus yesterday, because even yesterday it was up a little bit, but not it wasn't moving as much. I think that this does, you add this to the AI story, and all of a sudden I think you have a more stormy summer than we were looking at even a week and a half ago. So I think it does, it makes a difference, because all of these things play into how portfolios are going to roll out, and the expectation was the Fed now had some cover to say we can wait and see, and now with this moving around, that might change that math as well.
3: So how are we thinking about, I guess, the AI trade in general here? I mean, you own the chips. Okay, I get that. What else are you doing here with this, with your AI trade these days?
7: Well, it's going to be interesting to see how this plays out. And this was part of a discussion the other day as well, which is now that you have some of these chip stocks and some of the questions about what's going on, is there a rotation back to some of the lag seven this year? Because you've seen some potential movement there. But you look at the bond sale yesterday and you think, maybe not. I mean, it's going to be a question about what happens with CapEx. Meta may be a one-off. It may not be. I don't know. We're going to have to see how that plays, too.
3: About software, I mean, you know, we saw that sell-off in a lot of the software names, including such bellwethers as Microsoft, down 25% year-to-date. I mean, how are you guys thinking about some of those big bellwether software names that have been so good and so beloved by the marketplace because of the recurring revenue, the high free cash flow, and the great margins? How do you think about some of those names these days?
7: Well, you guys had an excellent guest on earlier this morning who was talking about that specifically, and about how some of the larger software names are going to end up getting more, there's more work to be done as you start to tie this all in together.
2: Fatima Boulani was excellent.
7: Yes.
2: Sai, should we have her back?
3: Always.
2: I guess we'll have Fatima back. Continue.
3: So that was you kind of think that's the way you kind of pick some winners and losers?
7: Well, it depends a lot on the model, because I think part of the biggest issue with software that started was if you're growing your headcount and everyone, and you're growing your user base, and that starts to shrink, that's a problem for the cash flow. For the other things, do we really think that you're going to disintermediate Microsoft? And I don't think that we do. I think the question is going to be, how does it all work together? And you're going to still be using it. So it's really, it's on the margins. Is the growth going to slow down in some places? Probably. In some places, maybe not. But now it's a wait and see, and people were willing to shoot first and ask questions later.
2: It's maybe outside your remit, but I'm going to go here. Mm. We saw the Xbox rationalization. The woman running Xbox, I thought, was a breath of fresh air, just saying, like, this is where we are. I would assume, given, you know, there's new words, organizational words for all this AI ballet, we're going to see a lot of right-sizing. We're going to see a lot of, do we need this division or not, or spinning it off? I just think we're going to see a lot of restructuring, aren't we?
7: I think we're going to see a lot of changes. I think we're going to see a lot of restructuring. You've already seen some companies go back on, we got rid of a bunch of people, and now actually we're going to have to bring some people back, because what we realized when they were gone was that we weren't in the space that we thought we were with the ability for AI to solve all these problems. There's a lot of questions about how, when AI writes its own stuff, who's checking to see what the redundancies are and how that works. So I think it's going to be a lot of change.
2: This is, I love having you in. Microsoft, 228,000 employees. Then I typed up Oracle. You can do this, folks, on the Bloomberg professional service. Paul taught me the DES screen.
3: Oh, yeah.
2: Oracle down 39%, 12 months trailing. They have 141,000 employees. I never would have guessed that.
3: Yeah, these monster companies.
2: Yeah, you pop off 14,000 people, you're 10% down.
3: Yeah, exactly right. Sarah, how are you thinking about just earnings? We're coming into next week, we'll start another earnings cycle, and the first quarter was so, so strong in terms of earnings growth. How do you think about this second quarter coming up here?
7: I think you're going to see continued strength. I mean, I think that the issues, we were all hoping that the oil situation would start to back down, and it looked like it did for a while, and only went right back down to 70. The problem for that is going to be, for some people, it's going to be an issue, higher energy prices. But I think you're going to see, already in the second quarter, as people report, everyone's going to be looking forward to the second half of the year, because they're going to say, oh, great, we already knew the second quarter was good because everything was looking pretty good except for energy prices.
3: So what are we thinking here? We've got, I'm going to switch over to the Fed here, because we've got a new chairman. We've heard from him a couple of times now. What's your view of the Fed and kind of interest rates and Is that going to be a friend or a foe for this market?
7: Well, in the last 2 weeks, it's been both, right? So you saw the original speeches on the 2% target, and the market started to think that that was very hawkish. Oil prices backed down, came out and said that oil prices are down. That's somewhat helpful. I think the question is going to be the cadence of communication and how much time or how much information we're going to get and what information they're going to be using. And I think that there's some room in there for that to see what happens over the summer, even with the elevated oil prices. But I think that the market is knee-jerked back into putting rate hikes on the table towards the end of the year, whereas even yesterday that wasn't necessarily looking to be such a strong percentage. I think that's going to continue to move around.
3: Boy, in the bond market, I can sit there in a two-year piece of U.S. government paper, which I think is pretty safe. I think they're going to pay me back in 2 years and clip a 4.2% coupon. Is that my fixed income strategy?
7: Well, I think that people have been looking at, and we had continued to look at the short end of the curve for that reason, because you've had some very good opportunities to get in at good short-term rates, and you think that those are in pretty good shape. You start talking about raising rates again, that gets a little dicier, but not on the very short end. So I think that there is a cluster towards that because it makes sense, and it's also easy to have some visibility.
2: Are we away from where the top 10 holdings of funds are 30 or 40 or, dare I say, 55% of their portfolio? Are we diversifying away from that 2023-24 reality?
7: Well, it's been tough, right? Because the S&P is market cap weighted, and most people are benching against the S&P. And even if they're using a different benchmark, people look at the S&P and think of that as the market.
2: Right.
7: So it becomes something where it's hard to see how you get around that. On the other hand, you've had some big laggards in the S&P this year, too. So I think that people had branched out. I think that people continue to branch out. And it's really a question of talking to people about what a good portfolio really looks like and saying, right, this is what the index looks like. Would you really want your portfolio to look that? And people are getting better, right, educated about that, but that is definitely a change.
2: I don't want to catch you unawares, but this was in the zeitgeist yesterday. Bank of America, I believe, hit a record high, probably because they're sponsoring the World Cup.
3: Oh, yeah.
2: You know, whatever. You should see where Savita sits.
3: Is that right?
2: It's just unbelievable.
3: Okay.
2: Game
3: very
2: after
3: good.
2: Game.
3: Very
2: just
3: good.
2: Killing it. I look at Bank of America, which means I look at Warren Buffett and the following on from Berkshire Hathaway as well. Berkshire Hathaway, is that an opportunity as a diversified, like, old school conglomerate?
7: I think that there's a transition there, right? So people are looking to see how that is going to go, because that's a lot of history and a lot of shoes to fill. And so I think that there is, it's certainly possibly, and the holdings that they have are starting to look in those areas where people are looking at what's going on here, the insurance areas, the financial areas, and some of those places. I think that there is a desire for investors to have a broader portfolio than just technology, because you can see when there is wobbles in technology, you need them both.
3: What screens well for you guys these days, whether it's a sector or a factor? What's screening well for you guys?
7: So there are several things that screen well. I mean, healthcare is one of those areas where people have talked a long time, like it should be healthcare's time,
3: yep,
7: because we think that there is a lot of room there. Looking at some of the areas where you have instruments, something like a Danaher, some of the companies that have been sort of left behind as money has moved into other sectors. We think that, to your point on Bank of America, financials also look interesting. You start to see the IPO market open up. Now we'll see whether or not that continues, because these are massive IPOs, but you've had that window closed. That's a leg of earnings for that group that they haven't seen in quite some time. So there are places that we like. There are places in industrials that we like too. It's just a question of trying to find things at the right valuation, because this market is moving around and it's moving pretty quickly.
2: Danaher was a beauty stock X number of quarters ago. What in God's name happened?
7: Well, there was a lot of moving around of parts, because they spun off some pieces too. There was a lot of things that happened to Danaher that historically they'd been more of a conglomerator and not an exclamator, as it were. But if you look at what's left in Danaher now, there's some really interesting growth stories there on the instrument side. So I think that there's places, again, where you had these glamour stocks previously, and they sort of fell off the radar screen, and I think that there's opportunity.
2: Okay. Symbol DHR in your value line.
3: Sure. Yeah.
2: Sarah's too young to remember value line.
3: Sarah,
2: thank you so much. Alpine Saxon Woods as well. He's old enough to remember value line. With our news in New York City, here's Michael Barr.
8: Thank you very much. While at the NATO summit in Turkey, President Trump says the ceasefire with Iran in the wake of the recent attacks on ships in the Strait of Hormuz is over. The U.S. launched a fresh wave of strikes against Iran and revoked a waiver that allowed the sale of Iranian oil. And the president added this:
9: they're sick people. They're led by sick people. and they're vicious, violent people.
8: While at the NATO summit, once again, President Trump talked about Greenland. Bloomberg News Deputy Washington Bureau Chief Laura Davison.
10: He, you know, really, again, renewed his call that the U.S. Needs Greenland, and says that the U.S. was stupid for, you know, giving up access to certain parts of Greenland in the past, was very critical of Denmark, which is the country that, you know, sort of has a relationship with the semi-autonomous region of Greenland. So this has, you know, been something that he's really talked about. You know, he brought this up in his inauguration speech a year and a half ago, but has kind of, you know, come in and out of the discourse. And this has really, you know, caused a lot of consternation among European allies, you know, who see, you know, this as sort of being an overreach by the U.S. and, you know, really causing, you know, really a lot of tension among allies.
8: Bloomberg's Laura Davison. An under construction Manhattan high rise at risk of collapse after columns buckled has stabilized. Some evacuations of nearby buildings have been lifted. Maine's Democratic Party is urging Graham Plantner to immediately withdraw from the race for a U.S. Senate seat following more allegations of sexual assault. The state party's executive director, Devin Murphy Anderson, said in a video message that Plantner must drop out of this race in order to defeat longtime Republican incumbent Senator Susan Collins.
11: We have repeatedly reiterated to Graham Plantner's team that they have no role in determining our next Democratic nominee for the U.S. Senate, nor in determining what this process looks like.
8: Global news 24 hours a day and whenever you want it with Bloomberg News Now. I'm Michael Barr, and this is Bloomberg. And more with Tom, Paul, and Alexis.
2: Michael Barr, thanks so much. Appreciate that this morning. I mean, the VIX with the tension, Paul, the tension, you know, the NATO back and forth and beating on Spain and that. It's like a 1920-21 VIX, but we're not there.
3: No.
2: It's a better market than the gloom of, what, 3 weeks ago?
3: Yeah, that's VIX sitting in there at 17.5, Tom. I'm looking at the futures. You know, we were down, you know, more than 1% here in the S&P, right around 1%. Now we're down about half a percent. So bouncing off the lows here in the futures market, but yeah, still some pressure out there.
2: I wonder the reports we will get from the Persian Gulf on attacks from Iran towards U.S. assets. I'm get my radar up on that. We're awaiting the president from Ankara. We'll see if we see that. Good morning.
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4: 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Well, stock futures are off their lows of the morning as oil rises and gold falls after President Trump declared the ceasefire with Iran over. S&P futures down 0.6% or 46 points. Dow futures down 447 points or about 0.8%. NASDAQ futures down 0.9% or 259 points. Brent crude up 4.5% at $77.56 the barrel. West Texas Intermediate crude up 4.5%. Level there, $73.65 the barrel. The Bloomberg Dollar Spot Index up 0.1% at 12.22.14. The 2-year yield 4.19%. The 10-year yield up a basis point at 4.56%. Another major AI supply chain company is launching a U.S. listing. South Korean memory chip maker SK Hynix is expected to begin trading on the NASDAQ this Friday as the company looks to raise $28 billion. We've got shares of Levi Strauss down about 1%. That's ahead of its quarterly earnings out this afternoon. And also this afternoon, we'll get the minutes from the Fed's June meeting. For on-demand news 24 hours a day, subscribe to Bloomberg News Now wherever you get your podcasts. I'm Alexis Christophorus. That's your Bloomberg Business Flash. Tom and Paul.
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3: Oh, boy.
2: They're just the British.
3: Yeah, exactly.
2: With Schroeder's, Adam Farstrup. We love having him. Go to Schroeder's to get their exquisite PowerPoint. Inflationary risks skewed to the upside. Have you amended that slide?
23: So, yes, but I will caveat it, which is, I think in the next couple of months, you're seeing the headline inflation come down as energy prices
2: come down, et cetera.
23: Yeah. You know, even with what's going on in the Gulf overnight. But you look at what makes up the composition of inflation. Services is still running above target. So we have a Fed that's coming in with Kevin Warsh wanting to sound hawkish.
2: Mm-hmm.
23: And this question of how hawkish actually are they? Does the market get complacent and say, okay, we're done. Oil prices are down. The inflation problem is over. Meanwhile, you've got wages running below inflation, consumers feeling squeezed. At the same time, you have this earnings skyrocketing.
3: Talk about earnings. We're about to kick into another earnings season here. It's a tough act to follow in the first earning when we had 25% or something kind of growth. What are you thinking here in the second quarter?
23: We think you're going to see another strong earnings quarter. And I think what we're really looking for is, do you get that broadening out? Because there's been this interesting rotation even within the tech stocks. I mean, even if you set aside what's happened in the memory stocks, the highly cyclical part of technology, we are seeing earnings powering through in a surprising way, I think, for a lot of people across the U.S. economy. And then the question is, does the fall in inflation in Europe start to benefit the banks in Europe? You start to see it coming through some of the cyclical players outside of the U.S. What's really interesting, look at emerging markets. Emerging markets have been on an absolute tear in terms of earnings.
3: Why is that, by the way?
23: Well, part of it is the memory stocks, right?
3: Okay.
23: I mean, they are absolutely dominating part of that. But you see some breadth across Asia outside of China. You see Latin America doing well. So I think people, again, forget emerging markets, year-to-date, top-performing stock market.
3: Yep. So what's the expectation here, just in terms of the rate environment for the U.S.? Again, we've heard Mr. Warsh speak two times now. Sounding, I guess, people feel like it feels kind of maybe more hawkish than we initially thought. How do you think the Fed's going to perform?
23: Yeah, I mean, I think it's going to be, you're going to have to game out a couple of scenarios here. Our baseline is that they're going to stay on hold, right? Because from a real rate perspective, as that headline inflation falls, they certainly don't need to hike in the near term. But how do you take out that sort of pressure in the services side of things? Now, we'll see how they change the way that they're looking at inflation. They've talked about some of the different measures that Chair Warsh wants to focus on. If you get that second round of inflation that we're worried about in the latter part of the year, can the Fed follow through on the market's hawkish expectations? And it sort of brings to mind the risk for the Fed is how do you lose credibility gradually and then suddenly? That's what we have to worry about in the second half.
2: Schroeder's, Adam Forster for this, folks, with Schroeder's here as we come to the 8:30 hour, a dearth of economic data today. We'll just skip right over that. Too valuable, this conversation. We welcome you across America. We welcome you in the United Kingdom. Of Schroeder's as well. Schroeder's has a really interesting history of looking over to the continent. Can Europe get its act together with technology finally? I remember talking to Lagarde when she was French trade minister about this. They were going to put tech out by CDG. I don't know if they did or not, but can Europe get their act together?
23: I think it's going to be very hard. I have to say, because we're British and not European anymore, right? We have some skepticism, I think, being so close to Europe because the growth agenda has not been there. Now, I think there's an interesting dynamic that's happening in terms of defense. But, I mean, look at some of the headlines. We have reporting in the Wall Street Journal that Macron wants to have state-backed technology companies trying to lead the charge. And I'm sorry, I'm a bit skeptical that that's going to be the way to do it. But I think they are going to look to move away from U.S. technology players. And so what does that mean for use of Asian technology, Chinese technology? Will they get on board with that? Where is that going to come from as they look to diversify relationships?
3: I mean, just look back. It's how do the Europeans feel about not being players in technology? I mean, do they see it as a...
2: We know how they feel about air conditioning.
3: Air conditioning.
23: I mean, exactly. I mean, they're going to have to get over the air conditioning.
3: I mean, how are they going to... I mean, technology is all around us. It's the entire U.S. equity markets, it's all around us, and they're nowhere. SAP, a couple of names maybe, but and now AI, the next leg of technology. Are they comfortable not being players in that?
23: I think so, because they're focused on how do we regulate AI, right? And so I think there's an important conversation to be had because of the disruption that can come from this, but it is not an environment that's going to create that innovation. Now, that's not to say, if you look into the private markets, there are some very interesting names, but it's hard to see in the current regulatory environment mega cap tech players in the public markets coming out of Europe.
3: I just can't imagine. I mean, that's their society. They just don't foster innovation. Is that kind of...
23: I think there's a lot of innovation. If you look at green tech, it's in the different areas of innovation. So I don't think it's fair to say Europe is not an innovative market. I think they are, to your point, focused on different elements. It's a quality of life. There is this concern about the environment, which is well-placed from their perspective. How they translate that into continued growth is the question. And we've seen, we've seen the debate is really kicking off now. And I think as you go through the next set of elections and changes in policymakers in Europe, It's going to be very much on the agenda, but that's a long-term project.
3: Yep.
2: Adam, thank you so much. Adam Farstrup with us with Schroeder's this morning. We're looking with one eye here over to Ankara to see if we see the president and Mr. Zelensky as well. We say good morning, folks. So much to talk about. One is an improving tape. Futures negative 41 were worse earlier. We had an 18 VIX. We have a better VIX, 17.48. Oil comes in fractionally from a 78 handle to 77.30. From the Interactive Broker Studios, the Bloomberg Business Flash, Alexis Christophorus.
4: All right, thanks, Tom. Good morning, everyone. Oil is jumping after President Trump said the tentative ceasefire with Iran is over, raising the prospect of a fresh round of conflict in one of the world's most important energy-producing regions. Let's begin in the oil pits, where Brent crude is up more than 4% at $77.30 a barrel. West Texas Intermediate crude, $73.37 a barrel, up more than 4%. As a result, Chevron, ExxonMobil, other major oil companies gaining ground here ahead of the bell after oil prices jumped amid those escalating tensions in the Middle East. Also, Treasury yields are advancing on concerns those higher oil prices will mean higher inflation. The two-year yield at 4.19% and the 10-year is at 4.56%. 30-year yield back above 5%. As for stock futures, off our lows of the morning, but still lower. S&P futures down 42 points. Dow futures down 430. They were off more than 700 points earlier. NASDAQ futures now down just 235 points. They were down nearly 600 points earlier this morning. The Bloomberg Dollar Spot Index up a tenth of a percent at 1222.05. Chip stocks, including Micron, Intel, AMD, all on course to extend a slide sparked yesterday by guidance from Samsung that disappointed some investors. And finally, Apple is expanding its partnership with Broadcom. The multi-year deal expected to top $30 billion. It will involve manufacturing more than 15 billion chips in the U.S. and support hundreds of jobs. That's your Bloomberg Business Flash. Tom and Paul.
2: 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I'll be blunt, I haven't read the note. I can't keep up with them.
3: No, he's
2: it's just too like much.
3: Crazy, yeah.
2: You know, it's just simply too much. 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This is a joy because it's not happening in three zip codes in Manhattan.
3: No.
2: It's happening across Ohio. You go out I-90,
3: okay,
2: and you turn left, like okay, in Case Western Reserve, yep, in Cleveland. Yep, yep. There's this wicked turn on the pike, and you turn left there, and all of a sudden it's the Midwest. Efren Kaplan knows it's cold, absolutely cold, with Brown Gibbons laying. Is the Midwest build out for real?
1: Yeah, totally.
2: All the infrastructure, manufacturing, the Eastern crew doesn't know this. I mean, they just don't know it.
1: They totally don't know it. It's funny you say this because I have this theory. The Midwest starts in downtown Cleveland. So you have sort of like the foothills of the Appalachians. You're going into Cleveland. And right at Dead Man's Curve, as you mentioned, that's where Cleveland starts going west. But yes, there's tons of data centers being built at Ohio.
2: You're driving along and you're like, should we stop at the Rock and Roll Hall of Fame? And the road turns left.
1: It's very true, very true.
3: Talk to us about just how you guys are viewing this infrastructure build. How, you, when you talk to your clients, how are they trying to play it here?
1: It's fascinating. So, after a morning of drama or an evening of drama into today with volatility in the markets, infrastructure is a little bit more less volatile.
3: Mm-hmm.
1: And you've seen this massive amount of capital, primarily from nations and sovereign wealth nations that understand how to invest in infrastructure, whether it be Australia or, frankly, Europe,
3: okay,
1: throwing a lot of capital into the U.S. over the past 5 years. I think $200 billion was raised in 2025. And so why is that? Well, infrastructure is a much more steady, downside-protected, limited-upside-type growth investment opportunity. And in a market of volatility where, frankly, a lot of capital has gone into tech,
3: mm-hmm,
1: and you've seen this volatility, capital is getting a little bit more conservative and looking for consistency. And so when we think about power and we think about waste and we think about water, all these natural resources, capital's going that way, and it's much more consistent, and it's got a much, in my view, a better risk-reward calculus than some of these AI trades that we're talking about.
3: What is the environment for environmental services these days? I'm thinking waste, recycling, remediation. We have an administration. Is this administration

0: years ago, the stereotype of Ohio, and particularly northern Ohio, is just comical. How people miss the durability of it. They have no idea of John Hay and the Standard Oil of 1890 and 1900, arguably the richest land on the planet, the richest society on the planet. What is the state of Cleveland right now?
1: You know, you're talking to a loyalist, Tom.
0: Yeah, I understand.
1: I don't know how objective or how I probably would be subjective,
0: right.
1: But I'm a big fan. We talk about blue collar labor. We talk about people that grind. We talk about people that work really hard. That is Cleveland. That
0: right.
1: is Ohio. We are driven people.
0: We got huge fans in Cleveland, and they're driven. I mean, down to Youngstown and all that, and you know, it resurges, it ebbs and it flows. But the problem is right now. I mean, the Indians are the Indians, but the only question that matters is LeBron coming back?
1: Well, are they the Indians or are they the Guardians?
0: Well, the Guardians, excuse me.
1: I mean,
0: yeah, that was a name change.
1: I'll go with the Indians.
0: But what do you think on LeBron here? I mean, does LeBron come back?
1: Frankly, that's a tough question because, you know, does Donovan really want to win this on his own or does he want LeBron to help him win it? So if you're a team player and you want to win the championship, LeBron can help.
0: I mean, Mitchell, LeBron, you know, it works.
2: Yeah.
0: I mean, LeBron, and, you know.
1: I know I'm bringing up a sore subject with Donovan here in New York. And
0: you're aware we did okay in New York this year.
1: Yeah, no, I put my foot in my mouth right there, yes.
0: Mike Jalen and all that.
1: But, I mean, look, Ohio is the center of AI right now with data center build-out. There's a lot going
0: on. You people look west and invest in the rebuild of O'Hare?
1: Can we look west and invest in the rebuild?
0: The rebuild of O'Hare.
1: We are rebuilding Cleveland Hopkins right now, so I guess we can take some
0: lessons. How do you use the LaGuardia template to do that?
1: Well, if you ever walked inside Cleveland Hopkins Airport, you just have to look inside LaGuardia and realize that the only way to go is up when you walk inside Hopkins because it is back in the 60s. And so you don't really have much more. It's hard not to improve.
2: So what's the next part of growth for you guys in your practice? You focus on infrastructure, environment. I mean, utility business has become sexy now because of all the AI. Where do you guys see the opportunity?
1: Well, frankly, so we're a Cleveland-based firm. Yes, we've got offices here. Yes, we've got offices in Chicago. But just because we're Cleveland-based, we're industrials. We are, you hear a lot about picks and shovels and investments going into those types
0: right.
1: of businesses. That's a lot of where we see opportunity. And so when we talk about
0: right.
1: infrastructure, yes. Listen, this. I know we talk about it a lot, this AI trade, but that's the sexy stuff. The boring stuff is the infrastructure world. The boring stuff is essential services. We have not reinvested into our wastewater treatment facilities or our sewer systems for 50 or 60 years. We have this incessant need for data and communication in the, not only here in the US, but the globe, and an increasing population to use that. And so we're really excited about not only the core infrastructure
0: right.
1: where all this capital is going, but the essential services which provide more alpha in these integrated business models. So if you look at deal counts, the services deal count has, I think it's tenfold since 10 years ago in terms of how many deals are happening in the services world. And that's really one of our strongest practices at the firm. So when we think about services, essential services, utility, power,
0: right.
1: there's a very long runway for that market.
0: This has been wonderful. Thank you.
2: Yep.
0: Don't be a stranger. This has been great. Efren Kaplan, we love doing this, folks. Co-Chief Executive Officer, Head of All Infrastructure at Brown, Gibbons, and Lang. We love, love, love hearing from informed individuals outside the three zip codes we're addicted to. Really, really helps the show. We just love that. Thank you to all in Ohio and Cleveland for your attention to what we do each and every day. We're on Sirius XM, channel 121, all the different streamers. Spotify, good morning, good evening, I should say. In the Pacific Rim, Spotify, unusually popular out there. And, of course, YouTube, absolutely dominant from India to Indonesia and up to the Philippines. We say good morning the way you listen and watch us on YouTube as well. Subscribe to Bloomberg Podcast. That's the way to get to Paul Sweeney and Tom Keene. Futures at negative 40. We need an update with our news in New York City. Here's Michael Barr.
3: Thank you very much. The U.S. has launched strikes on Iran and revoked a license authorizing the sale of Iranian oil.

0: in retaliation for what it said were Tehran's attacks on ships in the Strait of Hormuz. Iran hit back with strikes on Bahrain and Kuwait. President Donald Trump, while attending the NATO summit in Turkey, said that the interim agreement with Iran was over. Also at the summit, President Trump called for an end to trade with Spain, citing its lack of support for the war in Iran and its failure to meet NATO commitments.
1: Spain is a terrible partner in NATO. They don't participate. They don't pay. I don't want anything to do with Spain. Cut off all trade with Spain, please, including visits.
0: And Denmark's prime minister rejected renewed demands by President Trump that the U.S. should take control of Greenland from NATO ally Denmark. Mette Frederiksen said Denmark is ready to defend every inch of NATO, including our own territory. New York City officials began reopening streets and nearby buildings today as emergency crews added shortening the measures to stabilize a midtown Manhattan high-rise that had forced evacuations and shut down several blocks near Grand Central Terminal. New York City Building Commissioner Ahmed Tiagani spoke last night.
2: The building is stable. It has not moved since we started monitoring it since earlier today. And we feel confident in the emergency plan that we have now to make it stable.
0: The building, Pfizer's former headquarters, is being converted into apartments. It was evacuated after construction workers reported buckling columns and sagging floors around the 21st story. Lawyers for the man accused of killing conservative activist Charlie Kirk are expected to keep questioning the reliability of DNA testing that prosecutors say links the defendant to the suspected murder weapon. A member of Tyler Robinson's defense team closely interrogated a DNA analyst from the FBI on Tuesday about the techniques she used to tie Robinson to a rifle found at Utah Valley University. Global news 24 hours a day and whenever you want it with Bloomberg News Now. I'm Michael Barr. And this is Bloomberg. Tom, Paul, Alexis.
3: Michael Barr, thanks so much. The president tweeting out here 4 minutes ago. Paul, I think it has to do with frequent flyer miles. Everybody's like goosing it. They're taking the new Air Force One, his quote, yep, truly spectacular Air Force One, to Mildenhall Air Force Base in the United Kingdom.
4: Okay.
3: To let our quote, brave men and women of the military take a tour of it.
4: Oh, cool.
3: And they're bringing along, quote, the former Air Force One from Turkey to Mildenhall. It's a short trip.
4: Is it? Okay.
3: And they get three times miles.
4: Okay, very good. Exactly. Yeah, I thought I saw the Air Force One over in Turkey as well as the new
3: one. The two one.
4: Yes. Yeah, so,
3: you know, thing one and thing two.
4: I guess. Yeah, exactly. Different paint schemes, though, for the new Air Force One.
3: Yeah, I can live with it.
4: It looks cool.
3: You know, it's like they didn't. The flag on the end, I mean, it looks a little bit like Spirit Airways.
4: Doesn't I didn't see that. Like, yeah, I'll have to take a look.
3: But I agree with you. It looks
4: great. And I heard it's tricked out to the nines inside. I mean, I've heard seen some reporting that it's pretty
3: cool. I have
4: to
3: admit, folks, Alexis, help me here. I'm weaned to the Robin Eggs blue of the John Fitzgerald Kennedy Air Force One.
5: Oh, I love that Robin Eggs blue. It's beautiful.
3: It's like our Ute. And I have real trouble switching, but to Paul's point, you know, they didn't.
4: Do you think they have Economy Plus in the new one, or is it all just?
3: Oh, I can't imagine what it's like.
4: Yeah, I feel good when I get Economy Plus, you know, so I don't know about this new one.
3: First time I took a 747, and it was at the time jaw dropping.
4: Yep.
3: It was a long trip. Are you ready? From Chicago to Denver, and the Detroit Pistons were on board. And there were literally like 38 people on the plane, 747.
0: Well, really?
5: That's a cool
3: And I was
5: ride.
3: The shortest person. Everybody else was taller than me. And I'm sitting there surrounded by all these superstars of the Denver Nuggets.
4: Denver Nuggets.
3: The Denver Nuggets.
0: Oh, so you got me all happy. Oh, yeah. Sorry.
3: No, it's the Denver Nuggets.
5: Makes sense. Was there enough leg room for the guys on the plane? I guess so.
3: I don't know, but what I remember, and when you see it, even with the President's Air Force One, It is, you know, the space and the moon and all that, but it's the technology thing of Boeing, which is our great export juggernaut. Yeah. Can we say Boeing's all clear?
4: I think so. They're ramping up their deliveries of 737 MAX, which is their cash flowing asset there that they really need to get going. And George Ferguson from Bloomberg Intelligence keeps us up to date on kind of what the monthly deliverables are. And they're getting back to more normalized levels here. So we'll see.
3: First of all, they're out of Arlington, Virginia. That's not American.
4: I don't know what happened.
3: They should be out of Seattle.
4: Exactly.
3: 182,000 people. Good morning, Kelly Ortberg and all at Boeing. They're up only 6% this year.
4: Yeah, but that's okay. That's okay. Just stabilize
3: pretty
4: here.
3: Pretty
4: sure.
3: You know,
4: crank up those deliveries and we'll
3: get
4: in shape.
3: Let's do a data check here right now. Negative 40 on futures. The NASDAQ does much better. It was down 1.3%, now down 0.7%. The VIX does much better. We had an 18 level, 15 out to 18, and now 17.45 on the VIX. So we come back a little bit. We've got a set of TV monitors. We have one monitor devoted to Anne-Marie Horton.
4: Of course.
3: Wherever she goes.
4: Yep,
3: But up here, for those of you on YouTube, we've got a whole set of monitors. We've got a very NATO clinical lectern, but we do not have, under Feed A, the president and Mr. Zelensky of Ukraine. We'll see if we see that in a bit. From New York City across America, Bloomberg Surveillance.
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3: Good morning across America. In Ankara are Oliver Crook and Anne-Marie Horton, the President of the United States, in conversation with Mr. Zelensky of Ukraine. Behind them, the American flag and the Ukraine flag, the blue of the sky of Ukraine and the yellow symbolizing the golden wheat fields of Ukraine. Let us join now President Trump and Mr. Zelensky.
18: To stop this war, yeah, and I'm very happy that our side began to work on drone deal, and it's very good beginning, and I hope that today I will have possibility to also to discuss with you some very important details. Thanks so much.
1: Well, we've settled a lot of wars, and this one is the one that I thought maybe would be the easiest. But Putin's a difficult character, and this guy's a difficult character. It's not the easiest thing, and there's a lot of commitment, and there's a lot of love of the countries and everything else, but I think we've made a lot of progress in the last couple of weeks, and we'll see how it all goes. So do you have any questions?
19: With the Iran ceasefire possibly over, can we expect the resumption of full-scale hostilities?
1: They are behaving very badly, as they have for 47 years. And, you know, we hit them hard last night after they launched a couple of, you don't have to know about this, you got stuff on your mind, but they launched a couple of drones and one rocket, one missile, and at ships, because they were in the strait, which they have every right to be. And so we hit them very hard last night, very, very hard. Probably hit them hard again tonight. I'll give them a little warning, we're going to hit them hard tonight. But we'll see how it all works out. No, I'm not happy with them. You know, it's like, for instance, we'll have a meeting and we'll talk about the denuclearization of Iran, because that's what the war is. It's not a war. It's really the denuclearization of Iran. And we'll have a meeting and we'll talk about just that. That's because my whole thing is not about regime change. It's not about that. Although I think it's regime change when you knock out the first group, the second group, and now you're at the, I think that's maybe the ultimate regime change, but that's not what it's about. It's about, we don't want them to have nuclear weapons, and it's denuking or denuclearization, and I think we've made a lot of progress, and they'll get out of the room, we'll talk about it like we're here, they'll agree on everything, and then they'll go have a news conference and say we never even talked about it. They're cuckoo. There's something wrong with these people. And for 47 years, they've been the bully of the Middle East, and they're not the bully anymore. They're not the bully anymore. And all we want, it's very simple. They can't have a nuclear weapon. That's what I'm there for.
20: President Trump, sir.
1: They'd use it, and we're not going to let that
20: President
1: happen.
20: Trump, sir.
1: Daniel?
20: You've made a career making deals in very challenging situations. Speaking to President Zelensky, speaking to President Putin, in your view, sir, what is the most pragmatic pathway forward to finding a long-term peace deal?
1: I just think they're going to make a deal. Look, this deal has been in the works for a long time. It's got the pluses, the minuses. They know what it is. He knows what it is better than anybody. And I just think sometimes, you know, I used an analogy, and it sounds simple, but it's sort of true. You have two kids in a park, and they don't like each other, and they start fighting. Sometimes you have to let them fight. Let them see that it's tough, you know, it's tough. Fighting is tough. And he's done an amazing job. Look, he's been He's been very effective. Now he's had the best equipment because he's had our equipment. And he's had great, but somebody has to use that equipment. And you have a lot of brave people that are using that equipment. And Russia, you know, it's a big country, but it's a big force. Russia's always been a big fighting force. So, you know, it's, but I really believe it's ready. It's very interesting because you'd almost say it's worse than ever, and maybe it isn't. Sometimes with war, and you study war, and I've studied it so long, for years long before I did this, sometimes it's when it gets the worst. And I don't know that it's the worst right now. It's consistently bad. They lost 25,000 people were lost, kids, young people, last month. And we had a month, 2 months ago. And I would say more Russians. And but it's just they're people. And there's actually very little difference between the people. I mean, you know, it's like the Russians.
2: 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Saline, Ann Arbor,
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1: a
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21: From ABC News, I'm Sherry Preston. President Trump says, in his opinion, the memorandum of understanding between the United States and Iran is over, and that means so is the ceasefire. The two sides striking each other as NATO leaders meet in Turkey. ABC's Rachel Scott is there.
22: A U.S. official telling ABC News those strikes were meant to send a powerful message to Iran after they targeted three commercial ships in the Strait of Hormuz.
1: We hit them very hard last night, very hard. I would say 20 to 1, 20 times tougher.
22: The president meeting with his advisors on the sidelines of NATO, giving the go to target Iranian air defense and coastal surveillance systems, missile and drone launch sites, and port facilities.
21: The president also criticizing NATO for not helping in the war. A New York City high-rise still being closely watched this morning amid fears it could still collapse, even though it's been stabilized. ABC's Phil Tate is nearby the building under construction with more on how it began.
23: Workers on the 21st floor had started to notice that those columns were starting to buckle and those steel beam boxes were beginning to bend. Crews have been shoring up the building, adding additional support to the columns. But yesterday morning, emergency crews, they rushed to the scene, trying to avoid a possible collapse as the building shifted.
21: A smaller area around the building remains evacuated. Nurses are off the job at a big hospital in Boston.
24: 4,000 nurses at Brigham and Women's Hospital in Boston walking off the job this morning. They're demanding bigger raises and more affordable health insurance. In a statement, the hospital says it's fully prepared to continue providing high-quality patient care throughout a work stoppage, adding its nurses are among the highest compensated in the market.
21: ABC's Dave Packer. Democratic Senate candidate Graham Plattner has until Monday to pull his name from the ballot, as many have been urging him to do in the midst of sexual misconduct allegations. After Monday, his name remains on the ballot. Maine has been central to the Democrats' hopes of taking back the Senate in the midterms. This is ABC News.
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21: A big win for Argentina at the World Cup.
27: Defending champions, Argentina down 2 goals late in the second half against Egypt. Argentina scoring its first goal of the game in the 79th minute. Minutes later, superstar Lionel Messi tying it. And then, as the game looked to be heading to extra time,
28: sending it over!
27: Argentina taking the lead in the final minutes.
21: ABC Sophie Flay, Argentina did win 3-2. A new analysis of public records shows insurers on the ACA marketplace plan to raise health care premiums by an average of 14% next year. An undocumented immigrant shot and killed in a confrontation with ICE officers in Houston. ABC's Jim Ryan with the story.
0: ICE says its agents were attempting to pull over a van as part of a targeted enforcement operation when Lorenzo Salgado Araujo tried to run them over. That's when the officers shot him to death.
4: It is a blanket statement that we've seen time and time again.
0: Cesar Espinosa is with the immigrant rights group Fiel.
4: They always try to put the blame on their victim.
0: Fiel and the League of United Latin American Citizens are demanding a transparent investigation of Tuesday's shooting. Jim Ryan, ABC News.
21: How old is too old to allegedly traffic drugs? An 80-year-old man and his wife have been charged with transporting 345 pounds of cocaine along the U.S. southern border. Court records show there were 134 wrapped bundles of coke in the trailer behind their truck. Sherry Preston, ABC News.
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9: Hello, good morning, everyone. My name is Eric Black, the producer of the Lucy Ann Land Show. This morning, Lucy Ann will be with us very shortly. But coming up this hour, we have a healthier Michigan lined up for you at about 9:45. We also have 50 plus health for you, as well as local news and sports and a Saline Area Chamber of Commerce report coming up later on this hour. First, we have an interview, though, with Matt Fellen, the grassroots advocacy manager of the Alzheimer's Association. That's coming up here shortly on the Lucy Ann Land Show on 1290 WLBY.
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28: You know, it's funny, when I think back to what the typical American dinner looked like when you and I were kids, there's usually some kind of meat featured at the center of the plate. Vegetables are there, but often thought of as a side dish. More and more, though, we are coming to realize that a plant-based diet, with little or no meat even, is going to be a healthier way to eat for just about everyone. New study out of the University of Hawaii Cancer Center found that eating a high-quality plant-rich diet that includes whole grains, vegetables, and fruits may prevent cognitive impairment even when people start that diet in their late 50s and 60s. Yeah, it's important to make sure you're getting enough protein, fats, complex carbohydrates. Just because you cut out or even cut back on meat, though, is not a license to eat whatever you want. Focus on eating whole, real foods. I'm Dr. Sanjay Gupta, helping you live a better life.
3: My whole identity had been wrapped up in being a soldier. 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When Wounded Warrior Project came into my life, being around the other warriors, people that had similar experiences that I did, it was a game changer for me. Having King join the group, that was the beginning of a really good friendship.
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3: When you do something like a peer support group with Wounded Warrior Project and come together from different walks of life, man, the growth is incredible. 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
0: It's the Lucy Ann Lance Show on Ann Arbor's Talk Station 1290 WLBY. Good morning, everyone. The Michigan legislature has passed a bill that will provide law enforcement the ability to notify the public by text message of a missing senior or vulnerable adult. It's called the Silver Alert legislation. And joining us to talk about it is the grassroots advocacy manager at the Alzheimer's Association Michigan chapter. We welcome Matt Phelan. This has been a long time coming. I know that the Alzheimer's Association, Matt, has been working on this for a while now. Why did it take so long to do something that just makes sense?
1: Yeah, Lucy Ann, thank you for having me today. Yeah, it has taken a while. It's taken several years for us to pass this legislation. And, you know, why did it take so long? It just politics as usual. So we had to work out the differences in bills. We had a House bill that had passed and also a Senate bill that had passed. So we just had to figure out which bill would be the bill that would move forward. And luckily, at the beginning of this month, the leadership finally worked that out and moved one of the bills forward and passed it through. And now it should be headed to the governor's desk for
0: signature. So what are the particulars of this bill then?
1: So as you laid out earlier, this bill basically would allow law enforcement to send public text messages in the event that a vulnerable adult goes missing, similar to what we have with Amber Alert when a child goes missing. So it's very similar to that, in that if a missing adult goes missing and local authorities are contacted, they'll have the ability to then send out a text message to the public at large.
0: You know, like with children, it's the same with these vulnerable adults. Time is of the essence. The more time that goes on, the more problems that can occur for these adults that might have Alzheimer's, memory issues, etc. You hear about this a lot. Just a week ago or so, an adult here in Michigan was found, I think, in a swampy area, and another one far from her home. And it's just... it's so problematic, and this just seems that this was the right thing to do. I do understand, though, there are people that turn off on their cell phones those Amber alerts. There is a way that you can go into your settings and do that. And part of that problem is they would come in the wee hours of the morning, someone's sleeping, and they're thinking, well, I can't help anyway. I'm not driving around. I wouldn't be able to see if a child, you know, is wandering around right now. And so they turn those off. Are you worried about that?
1: I'm not worried about that. I mean, when you consider what we have right now, which is no alert system really for a vulnerable adult that goes missing, this will be extremely helpful because most people do get those alerts and will be notified. And as you had mentioned, you're correct. The first 24 hours are the most critical when someone goes missing. Those with Alzheimer's or dementia are known to wander. 6 in 10 actually will wander at some point. And when they do wander, they are, these are people, especially when it comes to dementia, that might not recognize streets or locations. They have probably driven at some point in their life, so they could get in a car and drive, even if they haven't in a long time. So it's really critical to have an alert system like this so that hopefully we can find them in a timely manner so that nothing, hopefully, really horrific happens.
0: Matt, I understand that a lot of times they're seeking to get back to something they remember from before. Maybe it's a neighborhood that they grew up in or that they raised their children in, and maybe they're now somewhere else. I've known a few of my friends' parents to do that very thing. They'd go back into neighborhoods that they have no connection to anymore. The mind is just, it's a world of wonder, isn't it, of how it works?
1: Yeah, I mean, people wander for all sorts of different reasons. They get out and where they end up, it's hard to conclude why they end up where they end up. Some might have a connection to a place and they end up there. Some, they just may wander and get lost and not know where their way back. So where they go from there, who knows? So, yeah, it is really, you know, dementia and Alzheimer's is a very mysterious disease, and how it affects each individual. And wandering is a very critical point in trying to stop when you have that disease.
0: And you said 6 out of 10 persons that has Alzheimer's, 6 of them will do this kind of behavior, will go and wander?
1: Yeah, around 6 out of 10 people that have dementia at some point in time will end up wandering and during their disease. So this is why this issue was so important to us at the Alzheimer's Association, because when you have that many people that this is likely going to happen to at some point in time, it was very important for us to have all the measures we could have in place to hopefully find and safely return them home.
0: Talking with Matt Phelan, Grassroots Advocacy Manager for the Alzheimer's Association Michigan Chapter. So, Matt, how does someone engage a silver alert? Many times when you call the police to say someone's missing, sometimes there is a 24-hour rule. You have to wait. I'm presuming we won't have to wait if we're calling in on a vulnerable adult.
1: The legislation right now just gives them the ability to do that. What that protocol will then be, it will be up to law enforcement to come up with what their protocol will be to get an actual silver alert out. But if someone does have a vulnerable adult that does go missing, they should still contact their local authorities, and the local authorities will go through their protocol of what they do. What this does, it just gives them one more resource or public text messaging they can do in order to locate that vulnerable adult that's missing.
0: I imagine it wouldn't hurt for you to mention, too, when you are calling into the police, asking them to engage the silver alert. Would that be a fair statement?
1: I'm sure people will mention that, but it'll probably just depend on law enforcement and what the protocol they come up with as to when they feel it's appropriate to then put out a silver alert.
0: Matt, do you expect that to be a statewide protocol or by agency, depending on where you live?
1: I would assume that they probably will come up with some statewide guidelines on the use of it. But people that have an adult that wanders should still contact their local authorities first. Okay. When something like that happens.
0: And when does this actually take place? Now that the legislature has passed it, last I had heard, it was on its way to the governor's desk. Has she signed it yet? So,
1: she has not, but you know, it was just 5 days ago that they passed it. They have to procedurally advance the bills as they are, and eventually they will end up in the governor's desk, and we hope she'll sign it. When that will happen, we don't know. Usually it happens in a pretty timely manner, but we're not sure exactly when that'll pass. And then once that passes, they will go through and figure out their protocols for that. And I would think by the end of the year, this will be in place and people will be able to utilize it.
0: All right. And that means if you have a cell phone, and most of us do, and there's a silver alert that is put out for your area, you will be getting a text message alerting you to that. And the more eyes and ears that are watching out for these individuals, the better off we all will be, and hopefully find them before something terrible happens to them. So now children are covered under the Amber Alert, and now adults who are vulnerable, who have memory issues, compromised in some way, are also covered. This is called a silver alert. I think it's a really good thing. I'm really glad to see this. And thank you so much to our Alzheimer's Association. You work so hard on these issues. What other kinds of platforms are before you now, and the kinds of things that you are championing, especially in your role working on the grassroots issues?
1: Yeah, we're working on several different issues right now, specifically in Michigan. One of those is better training for our first responders. Right now, all of our first responders, whether it be EMS, firefighters, or local law enforcement, are not required to be trained on how to handle someone with Alzheimer's dementia. Although it's becoming more and more common that they are interacting with these people on a daily basis. So we're trying to get some basic training requirements passed that would require first responders to have basic dementia Alzheimer's trainings for when they deal with these people. And you know, one of the reasons we're dealing with that is because we're getting calls from police departments and fire stations to come and train their folks. And so we're trying to get the legislature to work on passing just a basic dementia requirement of training for those first responders.
0: Oh, that's terrific. Glad to hear that they were seeking the Alzheimer's Association out, as do many of us when it comes to our family members who are going through this. You're a wonderful resource. For more information, where do people go? How do they get in touch with the Alzheimer's Association, Matt?
1: Yeah, they can go to alz.org. to get information about the Alzheimer's Association and get hooked up to their local chapter.
0: ALZ.org. And now this Silver Alert legislation has passed with our Michigan lawmakers. Governor set to sign this. It will provide law enforcement the ability to notify the public by text message of a missing senior or vulnerable adult. And I think it's a great piece of legislation. Matt, thank you so much. Wonderful talking with you today. We appreciate it.
1: Thank you.
0: Matt Phelan, Grassroots Advocacy Manager for the Alzheimer's Association Michigan Chapter on the Lucianne Lantz Show, Ann Arbor's Talk Station, 1290.
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0: Coming up at the end of the hour, A Healthier Michigan, science-backed benefits of spending time in nature. Dr. Peter Graham joining us, Chief Medical Officer at the Blue Care Network through Blue Cross Blue Shield of Michigan. 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Our Saline Area Chamber of Commerce report today, we're going to talk about the connection between vision and learning with our kids. Dr. Erica Johnson-Carter joining us. She has a whole host of accolades, including, are you the president of the Michigan Optometric Association, is that right?
9: Yes, I am this year.
0: Wow, congratulations.
9: Thank you.
0: That's great. You're with Dr. Hayes Practice and Saline Optometry. And this week, big week for all of you.
9: It is a big week. We moved out of our location that we've been at for 53 years.
0: You were right on Michigan Avenue.
9: Correct.
0: Right at the near the Four Corners.
9: Correct.
0: There.
9: Yes.
0: 53 years?
9: 53 years.
0: I didn't know that that practice had been there that
9: Dr.
0: long.
9: Dr. Gary Dio started that 53 years ago.
0: Oh my goodness.
9: And then Dr. Hayes bought in, and now I've bought in, and We are growing and expanding, so we moved down the road to 450 East Michigan, so about a half a mile down Michigan Avenue.
0: So you said when you walked in, it's the old Pizza Hut for people in Saline who remember that. I remember it as the Huntington Bank branch, right next to the Dairy Queen there.
9: Yes, okay. That's exactly. So still that's where my kids like to go, is the Dairy Queen when they come visit me.
0: So it's still on Michigan Avenue, so people know. But tell me a little bit about the practice. Very comprehensive.
9: Yeah, so we are a full-service practice. Dr. Hayes has been there. And obviously, Dr. Dio started the practice. So we've got certainly quite a few seniors with aging eyes. I'm a pediatric and developmental specialist. So we see a lot of school-age kids. And Dr. Libby Avery has joined us, who also is a dry eye expert and does a lot with dry eye and aesthetics and specialty contact lenses. So we cover a lot of different areas.
0: And tell me about your background.
9: Yeah, so I went to optometry school years ago and did a residency in pediatrics and vision therapy, binocular vision, and post-concussion care. And so through that, I've done a lot of development with school-age kids and how their vision develops and how to best support them, which also includes some vision therapy. And then we've also, for probably about the last 10 years, have partnered with University of Michigan Concussion Care and a lot of other neurologists in the area to help post-concussion patients get back to living their normal life.
0: Do you see a lot of that in kids today?
9: We see a lot in kids. We see a lot in adults. We're seeing more with sports and kids just being active, but we see it at all ages.
0: I hadn't thought about the impact it has on vision.
9: Yeah, so most people with post-concussion issues have vision issues. They'll have blurriness, they'll have double vision, they'll have light sensitivity, a lot of headaches and eye strain. And obviously it's a pretty collaborative treatment working with vestibular therapists and neurologists, but optometry is certainly a major contributor to getting these patients back.
0: How quickly can you do that?
9: Well, it depends on the patient. Everyone responds differently to the treatment. Some people need specialized prism glasses. Some people need special light sensitivity with sunglasses and different care that way. Many of our patients do best through a course of vision therapy, which could be as short as a couple months, but as many as a year, year and a half, depending on the severity of their symptoms.
0: Is it like redirecting what's going wrong?
9: Yeah, so we're retraining that brain. Obviously, the brain had a major insult, and so we're retraining that brain to do the things that it needs to do. Often post-concussion, their eyes are not working well as a team. They're having trouble focusing. So working on a computer for an adult or a kid for that matter, changing their focus from the board to the paper back and forth, that gets affected. And even that tracking, that top to bottom, left to right stuff that we assume is just a simple thing that we do daily, all of those things are affected post-concussion.
0: Dr. Carter, let's talk a little bit more broadly just about children and vision issues. You say that many children can pass a vision screening who actually have vision and learning issues that are affecting their reading and learning. How can that be? How can you pass a screening and that goes missing?
9: Yeah. So vision screenings are a little bit of a misnomer because vision is... Those vision screenings really just have to do with visual acuity. So they're attesting the children's vision at a distance. We now know that schools certainly do a lot more on screens and iPads and reading. And so oftentimes kids can see perfect 20/20, but their eyes may not work well as a team. They may not be able to focus correctly or track correctly. And those kids will pass a vision screening with flying colors. But until they have a full comprehensive eye exam, we can't really uncover those issues. So we work with, in my career, hundreds of kids, probably thousands of kids, to help them get those skills much stronger, and it can make huge improvements in their life. We've got kids that go from reading 2-3 grade levels below to reading at grade level, reading above grade level, kids that have never been coordinated enough to catch a football that can now play sports. So there's a lot of impact with vision.
0: That is amazing. What is that screening like?
9: So the vision screening itself, they often will do at school or at the pediatrician's office, and they just cover one eye and read letters at a distance. From a comprehensive eye standpoint, we're going to look at, yes, visual acuity, but we're going to look at their eye health. We're going to look at how those muscles work together. We're going to look at that focusing and tracking system, and look at the child as a whole to see how the vision and visual processing skills work.
0: Do you do this comprehensive screening once a year?
9: Yes, we do do recommend annual exams for all ages. We actually do infant exams, and I'm part of a public health initiative called Infancy. We provide a no-charge exam from 6 to 12 months old. For school-age kids, we certainly recommend everyone have a comprehensive exam once a year because they grow rapidly. Their systems change rapidly. As an adult, many adults assume that if they can see well, they don't need glasses or contacts, they don't need an exam. But we actually know that these comprehensive exams are a window into so many things. It's actually the only place in the body that we can see working blood vessels without cutting into the body. And so we can detect things like high blood pressure, cholesterol, diabetes, multiple sclerosis, all these different systemic conditions that had you not had a comprehensive eye exam, you could have missed.
0: Dr. Erica Carter with us from Celine Optometry. Dr. Carter brings with her years of experience seeing all ages and specializing in pediatrics, vision therapy, sports vision, and post-traumatic brain injury concussion rehab. And she is a comprehensive optometrist who sees routine and problem-focused eye exams, contact lens fittings, dry eye evaluations, and urgent care. I can't believe you mentioned infants, and yes, it is really important. I can't, when I go in for my tests, it's hard for me to, you know, when they ask you left, right, and all this, I don't even know. What do you do when there's a baby and they can't communicate this to you?
9: So it's actually a little bit easier to do an infant exam than maybe a toddler exam. Because the toddler, you gotta hold them down and make them sit still. But an infant exam, we have ways that we can text reflexes off the back of the eye to see how they respond to different lines and shapes. And we can actually get a very comprehensive assessment with infants. Obviously, you see infants walking around, strolling around with their glasses on.
0: Yeah.
9: And so we are able to assess that. Nothing cooler than to see a little kid who hasn't been mobile get glasses on and start moving.
0: So what are some of the signs that a parent will say, okay, I need to get in and get this child tested?
9: So from an infant standpoint, oftentimes you find that their mobility, they're a little bit more reserved. They don't tend to crawl or move or grasp for things quite as much. For school age kids, it could be avoidance of reading. It could be frustration with school, a variety of things, headaches, eye strain, them just kind of being real moody at the end of the day. Sometimes they're working so hard throughout the day to make their eyes work that at the end of the day, they're exhausted.
0: Wow, that's amazing. And do you find that you are detecting this more often than not?
9: Yeah, when I first started about 20 years ago, we saw about 25 to 30% of school-age kids having some type of eye teaming, tracking issue. We're probably closer to 40% now. They're on screens. What we expect a kindergartner or first grader to do is quite a bit more intense than they did even
0: 20 years ago. Is that ruining their eyes?
9: I don't know that it's ruining it, but we can work on some visual hygiene. I talk to all my patients about the 20-20-20 rule. So every 20 minutes, they should take at least a 20-second break, blink their eyes, look 20 feet away. We talk about the Harman distance, which is a measurement between your fist and your elbow. Their material should never be closer than their fist to their
0: kidding.
9: Elbow.
0: Oh, you're kidding. I didn't know of this.
9: Yeah, so it's a built-in measurement that everyone can have that we shouldn't be holding our devices, especially, any closer than that.
0: Wow.
9: So there's lots of different visual hygiene things that we can do to prevent, but certainly being outside, playing, using our eyes outside in nature is actually quite beneficial for their development.
0: Your practice, Celine Optometry, also has Chelsea Eyeglass Company attached
9: to
0: it. Tell
9: us
0: about that.
9: We own both locations. 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
0: And where's the Chelsea one?
9: So the Chelsea one is right near the Jiffy Towers, right downtown Chelsea.
0: Okay, so two practices.
9: Yeah.
0: And just this week, Celine Optometry moving over to the building that used to be the Huntington Bank branch off of Michigan Ave next to the Dairy Queen in Celine. They are members of the Celine Area Chamber of Commerce. And for more information about the chamber and its members, you can go online to celinechamber.org. And to find out information about Celine Optometry, visit celineoptometry.com. What does the future hold for eye care? Is there anything new on the horizon in your practice or what you're looking forward to?
9: So there's a lot of exciting things in eye care. One of the areas is certainly some more ocular aesthetics, where we actually have what's called an IPL machine. It works with fine lines and wrinkles and aging. As we know that affects a lot of the eye tissue, helps a lot with dry eye development, which is certainly a really impactful issue when you're on screens as much as so many of us are.
0: Right.
9: There's lots of technology as far as vision therapy and post-concussion care, as far as helping those patients progress, not only in our office, but at home.
0: Wow. Great getting to know you. Thank you so much. Where are you from originally?
9: I'm originally from Grand Rapids area.
0: Oh, okay. How do you like this area?
9: I love it here. Yeah. I've been here about 15 years.
0: Saline's a great community.
9: It is. So.
0: And you have children as well?
9: I have two small. Well, I can't even say small now. They're 15 and 12 in the Saline community. And so we've certainly integrated ourselves in the Saline community and happy to be part of the community and own a practice right there.
0: That's wonderful. Well, congratulations to you on the move as well. I've been to the practice before, but not to the new location. So look

0: against the publisher of the Daily Mail after a London judge ruled that he failed to prove the tabloid used unlawful tactics to gather information. The judge said there was a realistic possibility reporters relied on legitimate sources, dismissing claims tied to roughly 50 articles. The decision ends a years-long legal effort involving other high-profile plaintiffs, including Elton John, with estimated costs topping $40 million. The publisher called the ruling an overwhelming victory, while Harry has said the litigation contributed to strained ties with his father, King Charles. Even though Mallory McMorrow has dropped out of the U.S. Senate race, voters who already submitted absentee ballots can still change their vote through a process called spoiling your ballot. According to Washtenaw County Director of Elections Rena Bash, you must submit a written request to your city or township clerk's office. If you plan to spoil your ballot, do it early. The deadline's 5 p.m. on July 24th. Once a ballot is entered into a tabulator during early voting, it cannot be spoiled or retrieved. That's the latest from the Cook & White newsroom. 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
1: I'm Ira Weintraub with the Ann Arbor Sports Update. The Tigers beat the Athletics 6-2 last night to open their three-game series at Comerica Park. Kevin McGonigal, who went 2-for-4 with a run scored and an RBI, has now reached base multiple times on 53 occasions before the All-Star game, setting a new MLB record, surpassing the mark set by Yankee star Aaron Judge in 2017. Tarek Skubal pitched 5 innings, giving up 1 run on 5 hits with 2 walks and 9 strikeouts to earn his 5th win of the season. Cole Keith, who didn't hit his first home run of the season until June 11th, hit a 2-run homer in the first inning, his 7th homer in his last 20 games. This series continues tonight at 6:40 in the D. Detroit's Troy Melton is scheduled to face the Athletics' Jeffrey Springs. Coverage starts tonight at 6:15 on the Big 1050 WTKA. Yesterday was the last day of the World Cup round of 16. Argentina beat Egypt 3-2 in Atlanta. Switzerland beat Colombia 4-3 in a shootout after they played to a scoreless draw in Vancouver. Today is an off day at the World Cup. The World Cup quarterfinals are tomorrow, France versus Morocco in Foxborough, Massachusetts. Friday, Spain versus Belgium in Los Angeles. And Saturday, Norway versus England in Miami and Argentina versus Switzerland in Kansas City. The semifinals are next Tuesday in Dallas and Wednesday in Atlanta. The third place game will be played Saturday, July 18th in Miami. The World Cup final will be played Sunday, July 19th in East Rutherford, New Jersey. For more sports, listen to the Big 1050.
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1: The science-backed benefits of spending time in nature. I know this well. I'm not a real nature girl, but I recently moved and I have a glorious backyard that backs up to a preserve with a pathway that is going to connect to the border to border trail. And the boys and I have been really enjoying that, my little puppies. So Dr. Peter Graham, he steps in. He's chief medical officer at the Blue Care Network through Blue Cross Blue Shield of Michigan. We welcome you back to the show here on 1290 WLBY. Listening to the crickets at night is so therapeutic. Watching the birds in the daytime. As I mentioned, I'm not a real nature person, but there is something that when you immerse yourself in it, it centers you and you feel relaxed, or at least gives you the permission to finally relax. We're such a busy, busy, you know, people that finding that moment is glorious, Dr. Graham.
3: That it is. And not only is it glorious, there's science to back up that it's good for you.
1: All right. Let's talk about that science. What is it?
3: Yeah, a couple things. American Psychological Association published what's called a meta-analysis. It's a look at a bunch of other studies, about 43 studies looking at what happens to people when they spend more time outdoors, out in nature. And, you know, 43 studies for those that aren't, you know, living in medical research, that's quite a lot. And a lot of people, a lot of time, a lot of experience. So a lot you can draw from that. But they find a lot of really good stuff in there. Helps, you know, spending time and not a huge amount of time, by the way, just a couple hours a week, reduces stress, which I think if find anybody out there thinks they don't have, you know, wish they had more stress, I don't think you're going to find them. Also direct effects on things like blood pressure, positive effects on blood pressure, like lowering it, which is pretty good deal for doing something that's pleasurable and on its own. Improvements in mood, which I think for most of us, I think that's what you're mentioning, is fairly intuitive. We generally feel more relaxed, more upbeat, more optimistic, more energy. Help with things like circadian rhythm, also help people sleep. So a lot of really good stuff out of that.
1: And we're fortunate we live in a state where we have some beautiful, beautiful landscape, don't we?
3: That we do. It is really hard to go in any direction in Michigan and not run into some really lovely places to be, at least this time of year, and it's good to take advantage of it. Between a fantastic state park system, a couple of really good national parks, great lakes, small lakes, rivers, ponds, municipal parks, we've got a lot of really nice outdoor space.
1: And you don't have to necessarily do any kind of hard exercise outside to gain the benefits of this, do you?
3: No, and that's one of the really nice things about the way these, the studies I indicated liked it was, something as simple as taking a relatively leisurely walk or just spending time outdoors, even things that people do kind of routinely, like work in their yard or their garden, if there are people that really like doing that, seems to confer some health benefits as well. Yeah, outdoors is outdoors, and it all seems to cumulatively add up. So, the one thing that does show up in that I encourage people to do, it's, as you mentioned, with like the sound of the crickets and the rest. My personal favorite, by the way, is rain on leaves. I love that sound. But, you know, unplug for a little bit. Don't be staring at your smartphone. Listen, look, actually hear, see, and connect with the world, the natural world, and what's around you. If you have somebody with you you can have a conversation with, that's fine, too.
1: I agree. I see so many people when they're walking their dogs around where I moved to. It's a little bit of a younger community, and a lot of the young people wear the earbuds, and so they've got music on. They don't always hear when I I give a hearty hello, and they just kind of walk by, and I'm not used to that. I'm used to older people walking their animals who can't wait to engage with someone else. So that was a little startling for me.
3: Not to get too far down that rabbit hole, but and I do listen to your pods from time to time too, particularly when I'm exercising, but make sure you've got kind of the ambient sound on too, just from a risk and hazard point of view. It's not great to not have the auditory awareness of what's going on. So.
1: Yeah. That's a really good point there. Dr. Graham, there is something called forest bathing, which is trending. What is that?
3: Yeah, and I love this whole topic. This is really fun to talk about. Forest bathing is a really interesting one. It first got described in Japan back in the 1980s, some 48 years ago. In Japan, green space like we have is relatively harder to come by, particularly in a really dense populated area like Tokyo, Yokohama, where you have to go miles before you kind of get places where there's a lot of woods. But what they found was, again, the same sort of findings of people intentionally going out, spending time just being in the woods. As the name would imply, forest bathing, like sunbathing. You just go out and be where it's green and be with the trees and the grass and all that stuff. Very similar findings, improvement in mood, lower stress, better attention span. People reported, and there were some really good objective data on this. They performed better at work academically because they were a lot less stressed. Also found some good data on reducing amount of cortisol, which I think a lot of people have become aware of as kind of your body's stress hormone. And you spend a little bit of time out in the green space and enjoying it, your cortisol levels drop, which is most of the time a really good thing. So forest bathing, kind of similar concept, just intentionally going out and spending some time where it's green.
1: Wow, interesting. So you do need to stay safe, however, while you're in nature. Everything's beautiful. You might get so immersed in it. You got to watch out for those tree roots. Let's talk a little bit about safety.
3: Yeah, thanks. And I was a little bit of the downer talking about ear pods and a couple other ones, you're right, that we do need to pay attention to. Anytime you're going to be outdoors for a prolonged period of time, that's usually more than about 10, 15 minutes intentionally. This time of year, especially sunscreen, sun exposure, we like people to get a little bit of it, vitamin D and all that good stuff, but we don't want you exposed to increased skin cancer risk or sunburns. Those are both bad. So make sure if you're going to be out for any prolonged period of time, put on sunscreen, reapply it if you're going to be swimming or doing anything where you're going to get wet or it's likely to come off or sweat heavily. The other is insects. Those are bothersome, but I think as we're also beginning to hear, for a variety of reasons, this is a particularly tick-heavy summer. We've had kind of a cool, wet spring, which ticks just absolutely love, unfortunately. So making sure you're doing what you can do to avoid tick exposure. Common things that help with that, it's kind of similar to what you do for mosquito exposure. Make sure you put on an insect repellent. It does help quite a bit. Make sure you're mindful of your clothing and ticks. This is particularly important. If you're going to be in tall grass areas kind of off of established like paved paths or gravel paths and getting into literally into the weeds or into grass, make sure you're wearing long pants and socks and keeping your feet covered. Ticks are amazingly adaptive little buggers, and they will latch onto you much quicker than you ever think they could. And last but not least, if you've been out and about doing that kind of stuff, do what we call a tick check. Just look yourself over, get down to your skivvies or even the all together and really take a look. And if you can't see all the areas you need to see, if you've got a partner that you trust, ask them to take a look at parts that you can't see. Ticks particularly like the back and knees. They like the back, like your back, your underarms, elbows, any place there's a skin fold.
1: I don't know how those little critters find it, but they do. And many of them are, especially in Michigan here, are the really small ticks. They're very hard to see. So you just have to really look for them. And I always brush my dogs before I bring them back in the house after we've taken a walk. I also recommend something called a tick tornado. You can get it on Amazon. They're really cool. It's a great way to pull ticks out if you need to. Works far better than tweezers, just the design of it. Tick tornado. Because you don't want to have to deal with ticks and the possibility of Lyme disease, which is not a good thing. Right, doctor?
3: Absolutely. Lyme disease we worry about. There's also, we're starting to see what are called Lone Star ticks, which we, as the name implies, typically were in Texas, but they've kind of moved their way north. They carry a thing called alpha-gal syndrome, alpha, like the Greek letter in G-A-L, can create all sorts of problems with meat allergies. So people who run across alpha-gal syndrome have a lot of dietary problems afterwards, really something you want to avoid.
1: Wow, I hadn't heard that.
3: Yeah, so the basic rule of thumb is you don't want any tick on you, irrespective of species, just keep them away from you. No, I appreciate the lead on the removal device. Just kind of last word on that. Don't panic if you find one on yourself. If it's just crawling along, it's fine. One of the easier ways to snag them when they're doing that is just a piece of scotch tape and just fold them up and pitch them.
1: Oh, that's a great idea.
3: Yeah, if you do find one that's burrowed in, you're right. Like something like that will help, or a pair of tweezers if you feel dexterous enough. You don't need to. I know folks feel like they need to go to the emergency room or even urgent care. You really don't need to, as long as you're feeling okay. Just watch for rashes around the bite or symptoms of like kind of flu-like stuff afterwards, and then you need to talk to your doctor.
1: And try to save it so you can identify it. Do a Google search and see what kind it is, because that can make a difference too, right?
3: Yes, and again, the scotch tape trick works for that one, too, because once they're kind of double-sided in that, they're not going anywhere.
1: That's right. Wonderful advice today. You can still enjoy nature. It's therapeutic. Science says so, but you do have to stay safe. Peter Graham, he is the clinical director for the Blue Care Network. Always great talking with you, Dr. Graham. Thank you so much.
3: Thank you.
1: And for more information, you can go online to miBlueDaily.com. 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
1: From ABC News, I'm Sherry Preston. President Trump is again threatening to destroy Iran's civilian infrastructure and to take over the country's oil terminal, Karg Island. His comments coming after the president said this of the Iranians negotiating a ceasefire deal.
14: They're sick people. They're led by sick people, and they're vicious, violent people.
1: He said as far as he was concerned, the memorandum of understanding was over. ABC's Rachel Scott is at the NATO summit in Turkey.
15: This morning, oil prices rising as the president casts doubt on future negotiations.
14: Now, I'll let our wonderful negotiators keep talking if they want, but I don't see it.
15: And he continued to blast NATO allies who refused to help with the war he waged in the Middle East.
1: Officials in New York City say the building on Manhattan's east side that started to wobble as columns began to bend has now been stabilized. ABC's Aaron Katursky's on the scene. He actually says overnight, workmen installed steel columns and expressed confidence in the building that it's no longer in risk of imminent collapse, but is not yet fully stable. And once again, they will determine how those columns failed in a long-term fix. They're still watching it overnight. Security remains tight as questions resume in Provo, Utah. The man accused of killing Charlie Kirk continues a preliminary hearing. Here's ABC's Alex Stone.
16: I'm looking around at rooftops. There are sharpshooters on the rooftops all around this courthouse. Wow. There are tactical teams up on the rooftops around the courthouse. Because of what this case is, they're looking for any threat. Tyler Robinson is brought in every day in an armored motorcade with armored vehicles.
1: More pressure on Graham Plattner, the main Democrat running for Senate, to drop out of the race amid fresh allegations of sexual misconduct. He has denied them and has until Monday to decide whether he will quit. After that deadline, it'll be his name on the ballot. You're listening to ABC News.
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1: Calls for a new trial in a suburban Dallas killing that some have been protesting. Here's ABC's Jim Ryan.
19: A jury didn't buy the argument that Carmelo Anthony was acting in self-defense when he stabbed Austin Metcalf to death during a rain delay in a track meet. It convicted him and sentenced him to 35 years in prison. Anthony has a new team of lawyers who claim misconduct by prosecutors during the trial and by the judge afterward. Those attorneys have asked for a new trial and a new judge to preside over it. Jim Ryan, ABC News in Dallas-Fort Worth.
1: Whale of a time for a group of New Jersey firefighters off the coast over the weekend when their boat encountered some trouble on the high seas. ABC's Rhiannon Nally has the story.
20: Fire Chief Eric Wall and his crew coming back from a 4th of July security detail on Saturday when their boat was suddenly struck by what was believed to be a surfacing humpback whale.
21: I opened up the engine hatch and looked below, and to my surprise, there was a big hole in the back wall of the boat.
20: Cody Binkley racing his boat to the scene.
22: By the time we heard the call for help and got to them, the boat went from them being on deck and leaning towards the rear to those guys having to bail out.
20: Saying the boat sank within a minute.
1: All the people and the whale, as well as those in the whales in a pod nearby, were fine. May was an expensive month for the airlines. New federal government numbers show they spent nearly $6.7 billion on jet fuel alone, 84% higher than 1 year ago. Sherry Preston, ABC News.
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25: 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And now from the studios of Cumulus Ann Arbor, here's Lucy Ann.
1: And coming up this hour, the Ann Arbor Art Fair. 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
1: On the couch with psychotherapist Frank Rubino. He's on the Lucy Ann Lance Show each week here on Ann Arbor's Talk Station, 1290 WLBY. And today's topic is what, Frank?
31: The many benefits of providing food for your loved ones.
1: My mother did that to a T. I like that this topic validates the traditional women's role in the household, because so often those women from yesteryear, they're not given credit where credit is due. And I think that was a huge mistake in our society here.
31: Oh, sure, for lots of reasons. And when you look at all the benefits that come from being a cook and providing food for your loved ones, they're multifaceted. So there are the obvious physical ones of satiating hunger, but there are psychological, psychosocial, all types of benefits that come with identity benefits, all kinds of things that come from being able to provide food for people.
1: Why is this topic on your mind right now?
31: Well, it occurred to me over the weekend that there's lots of people going to be cooking and barbecuing and picnicking for their families in celebration of the nation's birth. And I thought there's a lot of benefits that come along with that role of being the one who provides food. And we sort of gloss over that, I think, in lots of ways that I think maybe we should maybe pause and pay a little closer attention to.
1: One of the big problems is that in America, we don't take time to savor our food.
31: Well, that's true. We oftentimes, even the term fast food, it's all about the speed. We have to hurry up and get this food. We're not even going to park our car. We're going to eat and drive. There are lots of things that we do, I think, that are not only physically unhealthy, but I think really rob us of an opportunity to really not only enjoy a meal, but enjoy the hands that made and prepared the meal for us.
1: All right. The benefits of feeding others today on the Lucy Ann Lance Show with psychotherapist Frank Rubino. What are some of the concrete benefits of doing this?
31: Sure. Well, one of them is that when we eat food, particularly good food, our brain releases oxytocin, which is a hormone that's contributes to balancing our other hormones. It's a hormone that helps us, for lack of better words, it makes us feel calm. So it's one of the things that we can do as a family, as just whomever, to sit and enjoy a meal together. And if you have underlying anxiety, a good meal can reduce some of that anxiety. It's also a wonderful outlet for creativity for the preparer of the food. Many people who have a wonderfully creative in the kitchen can come up with beautiful dishes that really not only satiate hunger but are also nutritious and are flavorful for the family, and also for the people who come in to enjoy the meal. The smells, the sights, the sounds, and the good food itself can create traditions and memories that are long-lasting. There's a number of really wonderful things.
1: And not everyone's good at making food, at creating dinners. They might have a good heart to do it like I do, but I certainly can't do it the way my mother and grandmothers used to do it. I do think, though, that social media has helped in that endeavor, and just the food channel on TV and being able to watch other people make things has helped me grow in my culinary skills, although I wouldn't say they're skills, but at least it gives me an idea of where to start. And I think that's been beneficial.
31: Oh, it certainly has been. And I think you're selling yourself short. I've had your cooking, and your skills are deep.
1: Oh, I don't so, know about that.
31: Well, I do. I wouldn't say it if I didn't believe it. But there are lots and lots of ways that we learn. It used to be maybe you watched the people in your household cook, and then, you know, the books came along. And you're right. You can go on social media and find wonderful recipes for foods that maybe you never even thought of, using either common spices and ingredients, or you have to go looking for them, which can be an adventure all of its own.
1: What about having your own garden to add to the mix?
31: Well, that's another part of this, too, that I think is so wonderful, is that we can really begin to plan these things by starting with even growing our own food. So now, even in the winter, we plant our garden. In the spring, we begin to plant. And then throughout the summer, we're actually able to harvest the food that we've planted and grown, and then be able to provide that to our loved ones, which really, I think, adds a whole other level to this providing and cooking for our loved ones.
1: I want to go back to how I started with you, and that is this time period in American history where women were not celebrated for their role in the home. They still aren't today, for that matter, but it doesn't seem to be as material, because women have other outlets. They have work. They have careers for the most part. And there are a majority of women who do that. So I wish there was a way that we could have conveyed to people how important that was. And I don't want to lose that now either. And I also don't want to see where the generations underneath us aren't learning from the skills that we do have, that we pass down the history, the heritage of our families to the next generation. And oftentimes they're not into it until it's too late and the person is gone.
31: Well, that happens very often, that by the time people become interested in cooking, and this is something I think that culturally, even people who do want to get married and start families are doing it much, much later in life. And so if people are waiting to start their families, and that it just stands to reason that maybe some of the people who have all the gatekeepers of this knowledge are going to be gone by the time people become interested. And I think that may have been a problem for many years, not just this one. But if you think about it too, Lucianne, it's not even just the women who get to cook. The guys get to do it too. Oftentimes men are in charge of the barbecue. I'm not sure why. Maybe because there's open flames involved, and so it just kind of seems to be something that men get to be drawn to. Or now there's a very popular trend of doing a lot of smoking of the food, which is just another layer of wonderful ability to provide food, especially because it takes hours and hours and hours, and sometimes, you know, better part of a day to provide this. So I think it's something that can be shared by both the man and the woman in the household.
1: So if you're on the receiving end of delicious food that a loved one has prepared for you, what's the best way to show your appreciation rather than eating and unbuttoning the top button of your pants and going to sit and watch a ball game or whatever you're interested in.
31: Well, I think the compliments are always a good way of doing it. And asking for seconds, of course, too, is another way.
1: Yeah.
31: One of the terms in my household was always the mentioning, hey, is this a do-over? So this is this was so good. We're going to want to do this one again.
1: This is
31: a do-over meal. Right. But I think even small compliments like that, I grew up with that in my household, watching my dad, was always, it's funny. A friend of mine, was commenting, he had come to my house for meals growing up, and he was always laughing. My dad would always tell my mom, oh, you outdid yourself this time. It's like, gosh, your mom outdid herself every time she made a meal. But I think there are ways of those heartfelt compliments are really good ways to start. And maybe offering to do some of the cleaning afterwards.
1: Yeah. Another issue with today's way we eat that I find very problematic. I hosted a dinner party last week for some old friends and their family and a variety of ages. And I checked to see if there were any food allergies. We tend to have to do that today. Didn't do that growing up. No one cared. You ate what was in front of you and you loved it. Completely different world today. Do you know this young family said to me, no, we have no food. And she proceeded to send me a picture of her 7-year-old eating squid. And I said, well, you've really introduced your young son to some worldly foods there. That's remarkable. I find so often that because parents don't like something, they project that on their children. And I'm just so saddened because then the kids don't have a chance to explore their own tastes and wants and likes.
31: Well, that's a really good point, Lucianne, because there are a lot of psychological objections that people have to certain kinds of foods. And I understand that. And I want to be sensitive to that. My godfather grew up on a farm in Italy back during the Second World War, and his sister had psychological objections to a lot of different foods. And they were, raised at the same time, in the same place, under the same harsh conditions. And yet she had some of these psychological objections to food. And bless her heart, she would cook anything for her family, but it was a struggle for her to do that. But what she didn't do is to pass that along to her kids, who, by the way, grew up to have no psychological or very few objections to the foods.
1: What are psychological objections to food? Because there are health concerns like people are gluten-free, people are allergic to nuts, and so on and so forth. Is this something different?
31: Oh, yeah, this is different. So the natural objections that people may have some allergies, and that's something nobody can help. A psychological, and maybe they can't help a psychological one either, but say, for example, somebody will say, I don't eat seafood. Okay, maybe they don't like the idea of it. They don't want to eat a certain type of food because they don't like the idea of it.
1: Yeah.
31: Or even, a certain part of the animal. They'll eat a hamburger all day long. As long as you don't tell me what's in it, I'm loving it. But if they know another part of the cut of meat, then maybe they have an objection to it. So it's not about flavor or even texture as much as it is about the idea of what it is.
1: Yeah, good point. All right. So food is so important. We all need food, and we have to have it to live, obviously. But let's start saluting those who provide it for us and who take that time, which is an extraordinary amount of time, to create these wonderful dishes. And let's celebrate them a little bit more, Frank.
31: Oh, for sure. And maybe this week, instead of going out to eat the way maybe you plan or you're not planning a meal, maybe just plan one. And you can go to social media if you want to and look up dishes with whatever your favorite base is, whether it's, pork or beef or whatever you want, and see what comes up, or even vegetables, doesn't matter. and create something that maybe your family or your loved ones might enjoy, and try something new. That's the run the experiment. Try something new. It doesn't matter. You can always order a pizza.
1: This is a good reminder to adults, because we often tell that to kids, but we don't show them how we also are doing that.
31: Well, and that's the other thing too, Lucianne, to show children that you're excited about cooking really gets them excited about it as well. And always allow the kids to be a part of the process, whether it's peeling a potato or stirring something or being a part of it, so that they too can take some kind of ownership in the final product. There's nothing like giving a child a taste of success in an area like that. So it really fuels their ability to not only be creative, but open their minds to the possibilities of food.
1: All right, Frank Rubino, psychotherapist on the air each week here, and he practices out of Plymouth, Michigan. What's the bottom line here, Frank?
31: The bottom line is that food isn't just a way of satiating that hunger, that there's a whole door that can be opened up to a wonderful world of culinary experiences, and we should really be mindful of that and kick that door wide open and run through it.
1: And revel in the experience.
31: Indeed.
1: Thank you, Frank. I'm getting hungry just talking about it. Frank Rubino, psychotherapist on the air each week. You can Google Frank Rubino and Psychology Today. You'll find a landing page on that website and get more information about Frank, his bio, and contact information. And he's on the air each week right here on Ann Arbor's Talk Station.
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1: The 2026 Ann Arbor Art Fair returns July 16th through the 18th. It features nearly 1,000 artists, interactive experiences, expanded food and beverage areas across 30 blocks of downtown Ann Arbor. Three fairs, one event. A lot of people don't realize, visitors, when they come, that there are actually three distinct fairs, each with its own executive director. Karen Bauer is the executive director of the Ann Arbor Summer Art Fair.
33: Correct. We are on Main Street and Liberty up to 5th, and then we go over to the other side of town, and we're on State Street between Madison and William and all of South University.
1: What are some of the distinctive characteristics of your fair?
33: So I think mainly it's our location. It's the, you know, the fairs all really do a nice job of blending seamlessly together. So really it's more about the individual organizations that put them on than, you know, the average fair goer comes on site and doesn't really know the difference. So I would say really it's just about who we are, what we're doing, our location on Main Street. We partner with the Main Street Area Association and, you know, bring out some of the restaurants into the street. And we have the social district, which is really nice. And
1: that's right.
33: Does too.
1: And your organizing entity is the Guild.
33: We are the Guild of Artists and Artisans. Yeah, yeah, we are.
1: Which you are also the executive director.
33: Yes.
1: Karen Bauer. Angela Klein is the executive director of the Ann Arbor Street Art Fair, the original.
3: Yes, that's right. And so we're on East Washington, North U, and Ingalls Mall. So we're on the campus part in that section. And with our event, we have lots of arts education programming, which we love. We have the Youth Art Fair and NANA, and all three of us have stages. So like Karen said, it's really the whole, we work together every week to make this a seamless, beautiful event for the city and for the community.
1: And the third executive director is Nick Lemmer. He is with the Ann Arbor State Street District Art Fair.
5: Good morning. Yeah, so the State Street District Art Fair has kind of three separate things going on. We've got our members who are our year-round businesses that are in the State Street District 365 days a year. We've got our fine artists that come from all over the country and some from all over the world. And then we've got our marketplace at the fair, which has some crafters and some food samplings that come from all over the country as well. So we're excited to share those three different things with you and the public this upcoming weekend.
1: I understand there's expanded food offerings this year. Is that right?
33: There are. Yep. I'll let Angela answer that because it's really exciting. It's mostly about Zingerman's. So.
3: Well, yeah. So we have the Culinary Arts Gallery, and this year Zingerman's is again, they're back this year in that section. And then they're going to be giving out free samples and doing demonstrations of what Zingerman's does. And so who doesn't love free food?
1: That's nice. Tell me about the culinary part of what you have.
3: So we had thought for that section, which is across from our stage on Ingalls Mall, it might be nice to have a food vendor there that could really show the artistry of food making. And I think Zingerman's does that incredibly well. So that was a nice way to just bring the art of culinary into the art fair.
1: Oh, lovely. The Ann Arbor Art Fair is one of the nation's largest and most respected juried art fairs. And every year, it seems like you top the previous year. How are you topping last year this year, Nick?
5: Well, to piggyback off your last segment with the food, you know, we're also building in a new food court over on East William, the East William Food Groove, bringing in some fair.
1: I like that.
5: Yeah.
1: Yeah,
3: I like that.
5: Bringing in some traditional carnival food, fair food. We've got elephant ears. We've got the deep fried Oreos. So we always get the questions about that. And we've decided to kind of go a little bit more all in on it on East William.
1: You're talking my language now.
5: That's
1: great food.
5: We did a few trucks last year and people really loved it. So we kind of went on both sides of the street and we're excited for that. And then every year the art is different. These artists are so creative and they're coming up with new original pieces every year. And when people ask, what's new? Look for the art. It's so great.
1: There's an educational component to this because you have a lot of artist demonstrations that go on. It's not just looking at artwork and deciding what you'd like to take home. It's learning. It's experiential, right?
33: It is. So we have the Michigan Silversmiths Guild that's on site, and they're doing demonstrations throughout the fair. We also have artists that are in their booths doing demonstrations throughout the fair, which we find people are really interested in watching, painting, things like that. And then I know the Potters Guild.
3: Oh, yeah. So how long has Silversmith been there? Potter's Guild, 60.
33: I think since very beginning.
1: Yeah. Oh, really?
33: Silversmiths have been there on South University for a very, very long time.
3: So it's a beautiful tradition.
33: Yes.
3: And with the Ann Arbor Potter's Guild, 67 years, and they come, and not only do they sell their beautiful work, but they do demonstrations all day, every day.
1: Wow.
3: So that's fantastic. That's one of my favorite things to go over and experience that.
1: I noticed over at your end of the fair, Angela, Mark Braun is going to be showing some beautiful furniture that he and his wife do. Many people know him as Mr. B.
3: Yes.
1: Playing the piano for how many years at the Ann Arbor Art Fair in the street?
3: Yes. So I'm sure we all have. I've known Mark for 20 plus years, and I didn't know he was a furniture maker. So a couple years ago, I see this beautiful piece of furniture while he's playing piano. I said, who made this? He's like, I did. Wendy and I made this. And I go, why aren't you also So Wendy is your collaborator.
1: Is that
3: she can work.
1: How it came about?
3: Yes. And I said, Mark, I go, let's just make this happen. He makes tons of furniture. It's gorgeous. He and Wendy work together.
1: So very different. You don't see this in every place.
3: Beautiful handmade pieces. So he plays piano. Wendy's next to him, and she's selling their furniture. And it's you know, they juried into the show.
33: Is she bringing paintings as well? So Wendy's also.
1: Oh, is she?
33: She's beautiful. Beautiful, beautiful paintings.
3: Beautiful landscapes. Yes, she's not this year because you know why? She didn't put them in the jury process. So I was going to tell her this year. I'm like, why aren't those paintings being juried?
1: Yeah. Nick, tell us about some of the artists that are in your section there.
5: Well, we, of course, have our featured artist, Jonah Ballard, who will be at the intersection of Maynard and Liberty. And he's known for doing some demonstrations on the outside of his booth. You'll find him in his pink attire, usually. Sticking out, and so we've kind of, you know, normally we're the teal fair, but this year we've got a few flashes of pink everywhere because a nod to Jonah and his style.
1: Wow, I like that. Who else?
5: Well, on the spot, because we've got just hundreds of artists. I got a text this morning from someone asking if they could do a demonstration. So they're literally scattered all throughout. Wow. So you're going to have to bring out your walking shoes and explore for yourself.
1: Speaking of walking shoes, let's talk a little bit about the construction downtown. How has that impacted the Ann Arbor Art Fair this year?
33: So a lot of it is going to be cleaned up for the fair. There are some areas that will remain between William and Liberty will still be closed, so there will be only one access point to that parking structure at 4th and William, and that may be limited capacity depending on how busy it gets. Main Street coming into town, for those that are coming from out of town, they're supposed to be cleaning up most of that, opening up another two lanes coming northbound on Main and Ann Arbor-Saline Road. So we're hoping things will be smooth this year, but a lot of it will be cleaned up in time for the fair.
1: And where do people park to take in the bus?
33: So they can park at Briarwood. It's $9 round trip. It's a park and ride, and you can not worry about having to drive downtown. Let the bus do that for you. They're beautiful motor coaches that are air conditioned. National Trails provides that service. It's from Briarwood or Huron High School. And then, of course, there is a lot of parking downtown Ann Arbor, really. So between the DDA structures, the private lots, a lot of businesses, churches, things like that also provide parking during the fair. So it's hard to say you wouldn't be able to find a spot downtown if
1: just
33: you really
1: get downtown.
33: Wanted to. Yes, yep.
1: Karen Bauer, Executive Director of the Ann Arbor Summer Art Fair. Angela Klein, Executive Director of the Ann Arbor Street Art Fair, the original. And Nick Lummer, Executive Director of the Ann Arbor State Street District Art Fair. Is there going to be a go-around to go between all three fairs? Tell us about that.
3: Yes, there will be. So we're very excited to have that accessibility for all people to go around the fair quite easily.
1: All right. And so where do they pick that up? How do they do that?
3: So many locations, and Karen can speak to her locations, but ours is at Fletcher in East Washington.
1: Okay.
3: And because I don't have all the locations memorized.
33: So there's six locations around the fair.
1: Oh, okay.
33: So you can pick up, it's actually Tesla providing the service this year. They're partnering with us. So they will be driving around, like I said, six locations. There's one at Main and William, State and Madison. But the nice thing about it is you can hop in, ride around if you get tired and don't want to walk the whole fair back, or, you know, you start at one end, get to the other, and you're like, it's hot, I want to. Mm-hmm. They're air-conditioned cyber trucks that'll be driving people around.
1: Oh, wow, nice.
33: So, yeah,
1: right.
33: Yeah.
1: Live music is a big part of the Ann Arbor Art Fair. What's happening in each of your sections?
5: Yeah, so right next to that, the food court on William, we've got Music on Maynard, produced by Steve Summers at Washtenaw Community College. Mm-hmm. Steve has been our partner for a long time, and we're so grateful for his partnership. We've published the schedule. We've got a ton of different local bands, including Steve himself. And you know, when I was looking at the schedule, I was like, Steve, man, you're in like three of these bands. Well, yeah. And they put on a great show for us, and we're excited to see what they can do this year.
1: Great. And how about over at yours?
3: So Fountain Stage, and a new thing that we have started this year is to have headliners. So in the evenings after 6 and 7, we have some headliners. So we have Delta 88 playing, and these are all bands that have like played at the Arc and Folk Fest and all those kinds of fun things. So Delta 88, the next night is Misty Lynn and the Big Beautiful, and then Annie Bacon and Her Ocean. So these are great headlining bands. And then all throughout the day, we have wonderful local acts that come and perform.
1: That is fantastic.
33: And then we have the stage on Main, and we partner in the evenings with the Arc, and they do bring in acts. Jill Jack will be performing one of the evenings. Oh. And then we have Brain Plasticity in the Ukulele Collective.
1: That is the most unusual group. They performed at our Christmas show one year, and I was blown away.
33: They are amazing and so fun, and they're back by popular demand. Let's put it that way, because they were here last year, and everybody loved them so much. They were just so much fun. And then during the day, we partner with the Neutral Zone, and they do programming all 3 days of the fair. So on Friday, they'll be having teen and student performers scheduled throughout the day. Saturday, they have a public art piece that they've been working on with their summer camps. So that will be on display. And Thursday, we're still waiting to see, but they're going to do some sort of art activities in the space.
1: Nice. Ann Arbor's 107.1 is going to be broadcasting as well from there. Our sister station down the hall from Ann Arbor's talk station, 1290 WLBY. Who's got that? You do, Angela?
3: Yes. Yeah. So we have the amazing Scott Vertical all day, every day on our fountain stage, and they're lovely. And then they broadcast for the entire event. Yes.
1: Yeah. So much fun. Great times. In your section, kids really reign supreme too, and what you do for the kids. Talk about that.
3: Well, you know, that's the foundation. Is it really helps if our young people can feel, you know, embraced by this community and really understand if they want to be an artist, here's how you do it. So it doesn't seem far off to them.
1: Right.
3: And just to create

0: work that out every year.
1: Well, sponsors are great. We're so appreciative of everyone who wants to commit their dollars to art and local Ann Arbor businesses like us, or nonprofits. And, you know, we couldn't do it without them, but we'd also be remiss to not mention our host city, Ann Arbor, City of Ann Arbor. We work with them constantly. They are amazing partners. They've helped with this construction this year and making downtown ready for the fair and all of the hundreds of thousands of guests that we receive in July.
2: Yeah, I agree with that. Yes. I mean, I've met with the city, four times just on North University, and it's always about how can we help you? How do we make this better and ready and in the way that you want? And that's been phenomenal. But another thing is, you know, that we all, as nonprofits, we get grants and we work on that year round so that, you know, with the MAC grants and all of the other grants that we work on to make this event possible along with our many sponsors.
1: Well, and again, our customers, the artists.
2: Right.
1: I mean,
2: yes.
1: if there was not enough demand from artists to come to Ann Arbor, which is a premier art show in the world, then we wouldn't be around. And they come back every year, and they're the shining star of the weekend, and they put so much effort and work into their art and into our fair.
0: Our listeners are starting to see then how right after this art fair, which runs the 16th through the 18th of July, you turn around and start working on next year's art fair.
3: We do. Yes, we do. It is a year-long endeavor, and we're already talking about things for 2027, actually.
0: Really?
3: Things that we need to, need to change or work on. And to piggyback on what Nick said, this year was one of the most competitive years for artists to be a part of this fair, and that speaks to the longevity of the event, the success of the event, you know, how in demand this is. Thousands of artists apply for a limited number of spots. It doesn't seem limited because it's 1,000 artists, but we get well more than that in applications. So that's something new and exciting every year, is to see the artists that are going to be at the fair.
0: This benefits our community greatly, and hotels, employees, the entire economy. What kind of a moneymaker is this for the community, the Ann Arbor Art Fair?
1: Well, I can speak to that as one of the neighborhood associations, because this funds our neighborhood. You know, the art fair is 3 days a year, feels like a lot more, but we are there and our businesses are there for the other 360 days.
0: And when Nick says neighborhood, the State Street area businesses.
1: Correct. And I know Karen works very closely with the Main Street Area Association. This helps to keep our sidewalks clean of snow, and it programs different events throughout the year. And we're always trying to expand that and offer more services with whatever we can throughout the year.
0: Mm. So you're still saying 400,000 people come in for this. I am telling you, it's got to be more than 400,000. We've stuck at that number for I don't know how many years.
3: You want to know why that? We cannot get, it's really hard to get an accurate count. We are working this year to talk about things that the city does for us. We are working with the city to try and get some more accurate crowd counts. So we may see that go up.
0: Okay.
3: You know, but they say the
0: same
3: thing.
0: I want to be the first to know.
3: Yes, we will let you know. We will let you know, but they're always like, there's no way it's this low, you know, so right. So we'll see once we...
0: It really is renowned around the world, isn't it?
3: It is,
0: Ann Arbor Art Fair.
3: Yeah.
0: From the artisans who come in from all points, mm-hmm. to the people that make it a destination, and they have to be here because they hear about the Ann Arbor Art Fair, it has worldwide exposure.
2: It does. I remember being in a cab in Los Angeles, and they knew all about it. They knew everything, and they even knew A2.
0: Oh, really?
2: And they weren't from here. They were like lifelong Angelenos, and they knew. I was like, wow, I was really impressed.
0: That is great.
3: Well, and Destination Ann Arbor did a survey, and the art fair was second only to U of M for name recognition for the city
0: of
3: Ann Arbor.
0: Right? Is that right? Oh, my goodness. So. The Ann Arbor Art Fair is also more than a three-day event because it kicks off with a series of celebrations for the community. Let's talk about that. What's happening this year?
3: So we have several, actually. Yeah. We have Paint the Town, which will take place on Main Street and Liberty. And we have lots of fun activities associated with that. It's on Thursday night, the 14th, mm-hmm. from 5 to 9. David Zinn will be out doing chalk creations.
1: We have Tuesday Ain't night, Dead. Right, Karen?
3: Tuesday.
0: Tuesday night.
3: The 14th.
1: Thursday will be
3: Thursday will be open for the fair. Wow, I have art fair brain. Sorry. So we'll have lots of fun activities, art activities, lots of great groups coming out to do activities with the public. Ain't Dead Yet will be performing. And then we meet up with what's called the City Party. The city is coming out into the street to do, they'll have the fire department doing a spray park. Public Works will be out doing touch a truck, so they'll have some fun trucks

0: out there for people to explore. And of course, the police department and the Department of Sustainability will be out there as well. And then that meets up with Dart for Art.
1: Yeah, so Dart for Art is the Ann Arbor Street Art Fair, the original. This is all very seamless. It's beautiful. Yes. It's like just runs down Liberty. So you run the mile, and then there's a little party, and then there's, you know, a city party, and then there's the Main Street, the Paint the Town party. So there's it's just a beautiful stretch that, like, the big art fair kickoff. It's incredibly fun. Mm-hmm. The one caveat with Dart for Art is if you want to sign up, you have to sign up now at dartforart.org. So we know that you want to run, and we get you a chipped bib and all of that good stuff. And kids get to run free. So it's a good program.
2: I love the fact that the whole community is part of this, that you participate in it. This is going to be something that everyone can do, not just wander around and look at art, which is wonderful in itself. But
0: right. It's
2: something that is a big party with ART capitalized in the middle of that.
1: Yes, there's so many art activities. That's the great thing.
2: That's right.
1: The whole way. Yeah.
0: Plus pickleball.
2: Pickleball.
0: Everybody loves pickleball. Oh, yeah, we'll have pickleball in the street. Wolverine Pickleball comes out and sets up some nets, and you can play pickleball.
2: Now I've heard it all.
0: Yeah.
2: The Ann Arbor Art Fair, 3 fairs, 1 event. You can go online to artfair.org for more information. Our thanks today to Karen Bauer, Executive Director of the Ann Arbor Summer Art Fair, Angela Klein, Executive Director of the Ann Arbor Street Art Fair, the original, and Nick Lemmer, Executive Director of the Ann Arbor State Street District Art Fair. I do want to mention both Karen and Nick have brand new babies that are going to be first time art fair goers. Nick, your little guy, born on the same day as Karen's grandbaby. Yep. Born, right?
0: Yes.
2: And your grandbaby's name is?
0: Parker.
2: Parker. Yep. And?
3: Ethan.
2: Ethan.
0: Yep.
3: Yes. Mom is going to be toting him around and getting him his first piece of art.
0: Yay.
2: Congratulations to both of you.
0: Thank you
2: so much to all of you. And thank you for what you do for our community. We're so appreciative of the Ann Arbor Art Fair and you executive directors. You guys work seamlessly together and you make it a better town for all of us. Thank you.
0: Thanks, Lucia.
3: Thank you.
2: Artfair.org for more information about the Ann Arbor Art Fair. It's July 16th through the 18th, 2026. And this is Ann Arbor's Talk Station, 1290 WLBY.
4: Remember, Renee Vitale, President Trump says the U.S. will lift sanctions on Turkey and reopen talks that could allow the NATO ally to buy advanced F-35 fighter jets. The sanctions were imposed in 2020 after Turkey purchased a Russian-made S-400 missile defense system, prompting the U.S. to remove Ankara from the F-35 program. Speaking during the NATO summit, Trump said that the sanctions would be lifted and discussions would continue with Turkish leaders. Any deal would still face legal and congressional hurdles before Turkey could rejoin the F-35 program. Oracle is seeking a major tax incentive for its massive data center project under construction in Saline Township. The company has applied for an industrial facilities tax exemption that would cut certain real and personal property taxes by 50%, as the project's estimated cost has grown to roughly $4.3 billion. A public hearing on the request is scheduled before the Saline Township Board of Trustees this evening. The hyperscale facility, part of the broader Oracle and OpenAI infrastructure effort, is expected to bring thousands of construction jobs and hundreds of permanent positions, but it has also drawn scrutiny over its tax benefits, energy demand, and environmental impact. And Ann Arbor officials are drafting a new ordinance to strengthen protections for houses of worship following years of anti-Israel protests outside Beth Israel congregation. Directed by the city council, the law aims to prevent harassment and blocking access to religious institutions while still respecting First Amendment rights. The proposal is expected to return to the council for consideration later this year. That's the latest from the Cook & White newsroom. 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
5: I'm Ira Weintraub with the Ann Arbor Sports Update. The Tigers beat the Athletics 6-2 last night to open their 3-game series at Comerica Park. Kevin McGonigal, who went 2-for-4 with a run scored and an RBI, has now reached base multiple times on 53 occasions before the All-Star game, setting a new MLB record, surpassing the mark set by Yankee star Aaron Judge in 2017. Tarek Skubal pitched 5 innings, giving up 1 run on 5 hits with 2 walks and 9 strikeouts to earn his 5th win of the season. Cole Keith, who didn't hit his first home run of the season until June 11th, hit a 2-run homer in the first inning, his 7th homer in his last 20 games. This series continues tonight at 6:40 in the D. Detroit's Troy Melton is scheduled to face the Athletics' Jeffrey Springs. Coverage starts tonight at 6:15 on the Big 1050 WTKA. Yesterday was the last day of the World Cup round of 16. Argentina beat Egypt 3-2 in Atlanta. Switzerland beat Colombia 4-3 in a shootout after they played to a scoreless draw in Vancouver. Today is an off day at the World Cup. The World Cup quarterfinals are tomorrow, France versus Morocco in Foxborough, Massachusetts. Friday, Spain versus Belgium in Los Angeles. And Saturday, North Norway versus England in Miami, and Argentina versus Switzerland in Kansas City. The semifinals are next Tuesday in Dallas and Wednesday in Atlanta. The third place game will be played Saturday, July 18th in Miami. The World Cup final will be played Sunday, July 19th in East Rutherford, New Jersey. 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
2: 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So can't believe it's already going to be here.
20: I know. Art Fair's here. Yeah. Summerfest is over.
2: Yeah.
20: Summer is officially kicked off.
2: And then August comes and you know, the students are going to make their return.
20: Football season.
2: Football. And that means fall and the leaves turn color and then they fall and then winter hits. And oh, my goodness, I'm getting ahead of myself.
20: We're doing it all over again.
2: I know.
20: Yep.
2: That's what life is all about.
20: Oh, my goodness.
2: Speaking of the weather forecast, I see that MLive.com's Tora Grossa, the meteorologist, says one shot of rain, then gorgeous into the weekend. Looking forward to that. All right. It's going to be a gorgeous weekend. That's all I needed to hear.
20: That's all I need.
2: Yeah, weekend's almost here. Just keep marching on time. All right. We have coming up Bloomberg News at the top of the hour. And when we return in just a moment here, we'll tell you what's on deck for Thursday and Friday on the Lucy Ann Land.
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31: A better life with Dr. Sanjay Gupta.
32: They say consistency is key, but sometimes you just gotta switch it up. A new study out of Harvard School of Public Health found that varying your exercise routine could add years to your life. What exercise someone did didn't matter much. What did matter was that all the exercises together worked all the muscle groups in their body. Now, an added benefit to changing things up is it can help you push through the plateau effect. That's when your body gets so efficient at doing something that you actually stop getting better at it. And we know from previous research that specializing in any one sport at a young age can make someone actually more prone to injury. And as experts we talk to point out, even elite athletes switch up things with their workouts, making sure to target strength, cardio, flexibility, balance, and doing that every single week. I'm Dr. Sanjay Gupta, helping you live a better life.
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2: Well, I wanted to let you know that coming up this weekend, our Community Cares is going to be featuring the Bentley Historical Library, the campus archive for the University of Michigan and for a lot of the Ann Arbor area. It was established all the way back in 1935, so we're going to find out about its history, what's stored there, and what the future holds for the Bentley. The focus on our Community Cares this weekend on the Lucy Ann Land Show, right around 9:30, both on Saturday and Sunday. 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
5: Good Wednesday morning from the Bloomberg Interactive Broker Studio in Midtown Manhattan. This is Bloomberg Intelligence with Scarlett Fu, Paul Sweeney, and John Tucker. We've got a lot to get to this hour, including a news conference from the president at the NATO summit in Ankara. So we'll bring you there when that happens. Tyler Kendall is our Bloomberg News Washington correspondent. She's going to set us up with some context there, especially as President Trump says that the ceasefire may be over. Robert Schiffman is our senior tech credit analyst here at Bloomberg Intelligence. He's going to talk about the Amazon debt sale. It points to a $300 billion capex path. This upcoming earnings season will be less about earnings and more about capex spend and what companies announce on that front. Terry Spath, founder and CIO at Zuma Wealth, will join us to talk about her outlook on the markets as we see the Nasdaq underperforming the broader market. All that coming up in the next hour, but first let's go now to John Tucker for Bloomberg Business Flash.
7: All right, guys. Risk off, as President Trump said the tentative ceasefire with Iran has ended, and not surprisingly, energy stocks, they're rallying after those remarks. Some of the rotation is back, with consumer staples second best performing major industry group in the S&P 500 right now, and semiconductors getting a bit of a lift. The Philadelphia Stock Exchange Semiconductor Index, that is up just about 0.8% right now. Dan Greenhouse at Solis Alternative Management, he's closely watching the AI trade.
10: Can the market survive if the AI trade in general falters? And the answer to that, I would have said, will say, and will always argue, is no. That is driving, as we've talked about, and everyone does, materials, utilities, industrials, et cetera, et cetera.
7: S&P 500, 60 points lower. That's down 0.8%, 74.42 on the index. The Dow down 784 points. That's a decline of 1.5%. And the Nasdaq 100 is down 200 points. That is down just about 0.7%. I'll do this again. Scarlett mentioned earlier, China is going to let the top AI companies buy some of the NVIDIA H200 chips. That's according to the information. So shares of NVIDIA right now, 1% higher in today's session. Gen Z, not my generation, obsessed apparently with Love Island USA. So the reality dating show has become one of the streaming successes of the year. It's a Peacock series about 30 singles living in a tropical villa. They credit their success to the interactive format, viewers getting a say in the outcome.
5: Oh, God. It's like the Truman Show.
7: Yes. That's like ridiculous. Well, whatever. I'm not going to comment. Have you seen it?
5: No. Okay. I'm not Gen Z, though.
7: Oh, sure you are.
5: No, no. Gen X.
7: What are we? Like Gen what?
11: I'm year last of the baby boomer generation. December 63.
5: Tail end of baby boomer.
11: December 63.
7: Yeah.
5: Are you a boomer or are you Gen X?
7: What's 62? I don't know. Like, I'm just old.
11: Yeah. That's old.
7: We check the markets for you all day long right here on Bloomberg Radio. I'm John Tucker. That's your Bloomberg.
5: I'm just old.
7: Business Flash, Scarlett and Paul.
11: All right, John. Thank you so much.
7: Feeling every day of it.
5: What was that movie you were talking about?
7: Oh, Breaking Away. Come on.
5: Yeah, 1979. Never heard of it.
7: You weren't even born, were you? No.
5: No comment.
11: Scarlet Fu, Paul Sweeney, live here in our Bloomberg Interactive Broker Studio. As John was just mentioning, stocks selling off here today. Let's take a look at some of the stocks on the move today. We can do that with Bloomberg's Matthew Griffin. Matthew, what are you looking at today?
8: Well, thanks for having me. And one name that's been on my screen all morning is American Airlines, continuing to move lower, now down nearly 6%. Of course, we have crude oil back on the rise after President Donald Trump's latest threats toward Iran. And American is one of the stocks that is the most vulnerable, even among the airlines. For a while there, analysts expected this company to lose money this year on an adjusted basis back when oil was at or above $100 a barrel. Things have gotten a little bit more optimistic as prices have come down. Wall Street now expects about half a dollar per share of profit, but things could really change quickly if there's any serious escalation, if there's a return to fighting and critically a return to a closure of the Strait of Hormuz. This stock ticker AAL had been up double digits on the year as of yesterday after rebounding from that war sell-off, but you know, the latest comments from the president today really raining on that parade.
12: Just taking a look at the index that tracks the airlines, the NYSE ARCA airline index down 4.1% on the day. All right, let's talk about Broadcom, ticker AVGO, which goes back to Broadcom's acquisition of Avago Technologies. It always kind of trips me up.
8: Yes, well, Broadcom, they're having a better day, up about 4.5% and contributing on a points basis about half of the gain in the Philadelphia Semiconductor Index that we've seen. Some of that is the company's deal with Apple to make chips. We got some financial details from Apple this morning. That deal is supposed to be worth more than $30 billion, and it will include the iPhone maker helping Broadcom upgrade a Colorado production facility. I was also just chatting with Steve Sosnick, the chief strategist over at Interactive Brokers. He says there's some sort of reflexive dip buying going on in semis, maybe actually related to what we're seeing in the Middle East. The semiconductor trade really worked while the Strait of Hormuz was closed, while other stocks were hurting. And so some traders, that's what Steve Sosnick was telling me, are reverting to that playbook.
11: All right. Bath and Body Works.
8: Yes, Bath and Body Works, the retailer, that's ticker BBWI, down more than 6% after Goldman Sachs warned that their strategy risks disrupting this treasure hunt experience, as they call it, that's really important for their sales that they offer to consumers in their stores. Goldman cut the recommendation on the fragrance and candle seller to sell from neutral. And what they pointed to was these agreements that Bath and Body Works is reaching to sell through third parties like Amazon, like Ulta Beauty. That's all well and good on its own. But if customers go to these third parties to refill things that they're out of, they're not in a Bath and Body Works store. They can't see something that's new, something that's on sale, and make an impulse purchase, something that really helps sales. Goldman also took a look at conversation on Reddit about the company. They said there's less conversation on the whole than you'd expect this time of year, and some complaints about the shopping experience. So potentially a sign consumers are souring on the name.
12: Yeah, if you see it all over Amazon and Ulta, there's no reason to step foot into the store anymore, right? You can always get it on sale somewhere else. That's the thinking, at least. All right, Matthew, thank you so much. Matthew Griffin, Bloomberg News reporter here. And of course, for more conversations like this, be sure to subscribe to our Stock Movers Reports, where we offer 5-minute audio reports on the biggest winners and losers in the stock market. You can subscribe to Stock Movers on Apple Podcasts, Spotify, or anywhere you listen. All right, let's go over to Washington, D.C. Tyler Kendall, our Washington correspondent, is there with us now. And Tyler, we're waiting for President Trump to begin speaking at a news conference from NATO. What are the headlines out of NATO Day 2 so far?
13: I mean, Scarlett, just from the last time that we spoke within the last hour, we've gotten so many more, which at this point is pointing towards escalation, including from Iran. Iranian state TV saying that the country is now threatening to completely close down the Strait of Hormuz if the U.S. does follow through with a threat that we heard from President Trump earlier today, that the U.S. will likely strike Iran again tonight, because the backdrop here is that we have seen really a stalling in the diplomatic efforts amid aggression by Iran in the Strait of Hormuz. Over the last few days, at least 3 commercial tankers have been targeted as they tried to transit through the waterway, in part because they were using that route to get some closer to the coast of Oman and further away from Iran. And Iran so far has been trying to maintain its grip over the strait. Fox News now reporting moments ago that the U.S. military has reiterated that it stands ready to re-implement its naval blockade aid. So we're going to see how this develops, whether or not this is strong rhetoric trying to push Iran back to the negotiating table, or if we're going to see a resuming when it comes to kinetic action, considering overnight we did see this wave of attacks by the U.S. in response to the Iranian action, which included the U.S. targeting at least 60 IRGC fast boats that are near the waterway. It is very clear that President Trump has made clear that his patience at this point is wearing thin.
4: And here's the quote from on Bloomberg News reporting here from this morning. Quote, we hit them very hard last night, Trump said Wednesday on the sidelines of the NATO summit in Ankara, Turkey. Quote, probably hit them hard again tonight. And that's kind of what the market's reacting to. But what we've seen in the past, Tyler, is this is a president who's very sensitive to moves in financial markets. WTI crude oil extends its gains. And this is a Bloomberg News headline. Brent crude rises above $80 a barrel. He's got to have some folks whispering in his ear saying, listen, this rhetoric from today is really impacting financial markets. Is there a possibility that his prepared remarks today he may walk that back a little bit?
13: Yeah, there's always that potential, Paul, and you're right. He was even asked about oil prices earlier today. And as we've seen him throughout the conflict, he's sort of brushed it off, at least publicly, saying that he thinks over the long term that they will come down because the U.S. will be successful when it comes to Iran. But no doubt there is this frustration that the diplomatic efforts for getting Iran to the negotiating table has just been mounting over the past few weeks. I mean, we didn't even make it 60 days into the ceasefire extension before we saw the U.S. yesterday move to revoke that waiver for Iran to sell its crude to market. That really signals to us that the U.S. is pulling away some of those incentives that they thought could get Iran to make some serious concessions when it comes to curbs on its nuclear program, and leaves us big questions on exactly where we go from here, because President Trump, in his words, says that the ceasefire is over. Does that mean that we see a serious escalation when it comes to combat military operations, or is this perhaps a tactic to try to show Iran that the economic squeeze will come back into play if they don't stop their aggression when it comes to the Strait of Hormuz?
14: Tyler, what will you be listening for when the president begins speaking shortly?
13: Well, exactly what the red line is in terms of whether he would pull negotiators away. Scarlett, he did say that he wasn't going to prevent his team from engaging in diplomatic efforts. He just personally doesn't think that it's going to be worth their time. That is going to open up questions here on the timeline, which will then raise questions in the U.S. Congress. Are we resuming military action? What does that mean for any potential war powers resolutions down the line? The second thread, of course, that we've been following here is what does all of this mean when it comes to Ukraine, because the hope had been among our European allies that if the conflict in Iran had eased, if we saw a firmer ceasefire put in place, that could renew focus on Ukraine. Amid this morning, the president suggesting that Ukraine will be able to get those licenses to make critical Patriot missile interceptors, that a recent wave of attacks by Russia in the last few weeks have really exposed those gaps in Ukraine's air defense systems. Will he make firmer commitments when it comes to security guarantees related to Ukraine, or right, is this escalation with Iran going to completely change the narrative at this point of the NATO summit?
4: Tyler, thank you so much for joining us. We really appreciate it. Tyler Kendall, Bloomberg Washington correspondent for Bloomberg News down in our Washington, D.C. studio. One of the big stories, obviously, in capital markets over the last really a couple of months has just been the issuance of investment-grade debt by technology companies associated with their AI capital spending plans. The most recent deal was Amazon, coming with a big deal, $25 billion. That's issuing more than $60 billion across currencies, you know, just recently. Rob Schiffman, he's been on fire on this stuff, way ahead of it. Senior tech credit analyst for Bloomberg Intelligence. Amazon, just talk to us, that's the most recent deal, Rob. Just give us a sense of how that was received in the marketplace and how the market's thinking about some of these tech players that have really become big issuers.
15: Sure. You know, if you read Bloomberg News, it reads like it was received terribly. And quite frankly, I don't think that was the case. You know, when they've actually issued almost $100 billion of debt this year across currencies, when you issue that much paper, every time you do a deal, you need to pay a little bit more. So new issue concessions on this were higher than traditionally. That being said, they were probably about 10 or 15 beeps higher. And when you're talking about a company that's raising 30-year money at spreads over treasuries at 110 basis points, quite frankly, it's just a rounding error. The ability to raise $25 billion in a couple of hours, I don't care if it's oversubscribed by two times or five times. Amazon could raise as much money as they want, whenever they want. They just might have to pay a little bit more.
12: So that paying a little bit more, you're attributing it to the fact that they've already raised quite a bit of money. And I think you're referring to the big bond sale they did in Canada, the Looney offering last month. Or is it that maybe sentiment has turned a little bit? I think that's what we're trying to get at.
15: Yeah, no, I don't think sentiment has turned. Actually, doing alternative currencies, non-dollar currencies, is actually good from a U.S. dollar trading perspective, because for every dollar that they issue that is in alternative currencies, they don't have to do in U.S. dollars. What starts to happen is large money managers just get full on the name. You know, Amazon has about $200 billion of debt outstanding now, and these are large positions. So to incentivize people to take on more, you just have to pay a little bit more. But what I'm saying is the overall cost of borrowing for them, from a spread perspective, is still somewhat tiny. So yes, sentiment is getting a little bit weaker. That happens when you have record issuance, and it's likely to continue. Also, Amazon's not ruling out they're going to be back in the markets later this year. That said, you know, if they did an Alphabet-style equity deal and raised $75, $85 billion of equity next month, I think you're going to see spreads tighter. And in fact, you know, with all this Middle East news, it's actually somewhat mildly positive for credit spreads. What happens is yields end up going higher, so the bid from the buy side, particularly out the curve, goes up. You can basically buy the same names at the same or tighter spreads, but higher yields. So you're seeing some of that today. So Amazon is tighter today, and even names like SpaceX are trading tighter today. So this concept that the large hyperscalers are not going to be able to raise as much money as we say that they're going to need, I think that's just sort of a misnomer, because it cost them a little bit more this time than it did last time.
11: You mentioned SpaceX, and Tom follows those bonds. Tom Keene follows those bonds, and he's been noting that they've been trading lower relative. Talk to us about how they've been trading and why.
15: Well, it's the nomenclature is important. So lowers, are you talking about spreads or are you talking about price? Right. Because it's the opposite. Right. So, you know, spreads on the break widened 20 to 25 basis points. And now they've settled in, you know, a nickel or so tighter. So they're in a much more narrow trading range. Again, I think that these basis point moves are reasonably small, and they're not telling a story that I think we see across news, which is news knows bad news sells, and they put out the sky is falling. And quite frankly, it just isn't. There's a deep bid for SpaceX bonds. There's a bid for Oracle bonds, and there's a bid for these AA hyperscaler bonds. It's just at a little bit of a incremental cost over what historically they had paid. And it makes sense. Part of the SpaceX issue is that they're going to come back. And they're going to come back again and again and again. And people just need to position that, you know, if you're a triple B name, you know, where should you be trading? Well, they're trading inside of where Oracle is. So all of a sudden, I think Oracle levels, which are, you know, 30, 40 wider, create a backstop where I think SpaceX might be going.
11: All right, good stuff.
12: 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He's our senior tech credit analyst at Bloomberg Intelligence, talking to us about the Amazon bond offering, $25 billion in credit demand. Hit $62 billion. Final orders, however, dropped to about $41 billion. But as Robert points out, still much, much more than what was on offer. All right, we have a lot coming up here. We have stocks right around session lows as oil prices continue to move higher. Brent is now up 8%. WTI at $75 a barrel. This is Bloomberg.
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0: We have seen some market rotation, but Liz Ann Saunders of Charles Schwab says, you know what, on that front, proceed with caution.
1: I think for your average, particularly individual investor, trying to trade around that and anticipate what the next shift from a sector rotation standpoint is going to be, I think that's a fool's errand.
0: Right now, the S&P 500 is 66 points lower. That's down 0.9%, 74.37 on the index. The Dow down 801 points right now. The NASDAQ 100 down 259 points. That's down 0.9%. On the yield front, with the rise in energy prices, inflation back in play, two-year, more policy reactive there. That's up 4 basis points at 4.23%. The 10-year yield, 4 basis points higher. That is up 4.59%. FanDuel says Monday's World Cup showdown between the U.S. and Belgium actually generated the highest number of active bettors and betting volume of any soccer match ever.
2: Wow.
0: On the site. So it surged 72% from what was wagered on the first U.S. match of the tournament. A lot of betting on soccer. We check the markets for you all day long right here on Bloomberg Radio. I'm John Tucker, and that is your Bloomberg Business Flash. You can bet I was kind of bored.
3: John Tucker, thank you so much. Betting on soccer, betting on John Tucker liking soccer, or betting on the Fed. It's all part of what we do every day here. And, of course, for those who are betting on the Fed, they're hoping to get more of an understanding into how the central bank, and in particular the new Fed chair, is thinking about policy going forward. Let's bring in Danielle DiMartino Booth. She's CEO and chief strategist at QI Research, of course, with her years of experience at the Dallas Fed before that. She's in studio with us now. And Danielle, we are going to get the minutes from the FOMC decision in June at 2 p.m. today. Normally, this is kind of like not a huge moving event, but this one should be interesting because it'll be something that maybe tells us a little bit more about the inner discussions at the Federal Reserve.
4: We can hope. We have to remember, in December 2008, Janet Yellen said in the FOMC transcripts, quote, we could also consider using the FOMC minutes to provide quantitative information on our expectations, end quote. And so since then, a lot of Fed chairs, including herself, chose to use the minutes as kind of a 3 weeks later, if the market didn't get what the intent was of the statement, let's throw a few things into the minutes. Of course, Kevin Warsh would be highly aware of that. And so it's going to be interesting to see, therefore, if the minutes are as abbreviated as the statement. I mean, we can't know. But we do know that even though, like, a corporate board of directors meeting minutes would be just truly a timestamp, a transcription of what occurred at the meeting, that that's not the case with FOMC minutes.
3: They fill in the blanks a little bit.
4: They can. They have in the past. I mean, Powell did it a few times, and you were very aware of, wait a minute, that's not what it sounded like 3 weeks ago. Why is it? So, but if the minutes say less, like the statement
3: said, that's telling.
4: Less. To me, that's telling, too, because, again, he's trying to restrict communications. You know, when he was over in Portugal last week, you know, they tried to get him to provide forward guidance. And, you know, does this mean there's going to be a rate hike in July? And he was like, not falling for that either. So he's very, very determined, I would say, to lessen communications if and when possible. I've never seen this little Fed speak ever after a meeting. This few Fed speakers.
5: Right. Well, I guess we heard from Mr. Warsh recently in Portugal, and then before that at the Fed meeting. What were your takeaways from those two opportunities there?
4: Well, it was almost as if he had single-handedly made an act of Congress happen. like he took away the second mandate because 99% of his comments were focused on price stability. It was as if the employment mandate didn't even exist, outside of the fact that he said non-farm payrolls are irrelevant until their third revision being when the quarterly census of employment and wages are released. Of course, we know with the QCEW data in hand, which is more than 95% of U.S. employers, so it's the hard data that checks the survey soft data of non-farm payrolls and all the imputations in it, the birth death models, the seasonality, blah blah blah. So we know that in the first, second, and third quarters of 2025, the U.S. economy lost jobs. It was period. Three quarters in a row we lost jobs. That goes beyond the definition of a recession. But the fact that he mentioned the third revision basically left

0: traders in the dark for the first time for a non-farm payroll Thursday last week because he negated the importance of them. And he got rid of the dual mandate without a single congressional vote. Bless him.
1: I mean, what would make him pay attention to the labor part of the equation? I know waiting until the third revision of the jobs report means you're months...
0: 18 months.
1: Later on.
0: Right.
1: Yeah, a year and a half later on. But, like, what would a monthly jobs report or anecdotal headlines do to get his attention?
0: So he's got a task force for that, right? So he's looking at alternative data sources, and he's been very forthright in saying he's looking for alternative data sources. He's going to name all the members of these task forces. It was very strategic in my mind that he didn't bring outsiders in to these task forces until after that press conference. And then the hires started to happen. But
2: who is he bringing in? Do we know?
0: We know he's bringing in an individual, I think, is it Charles Schwab's granddaughter from Treasury, who worked for Bessent.
2: Okay. Academics, practitioners, do we know?
0: No, he's much...
3: Mervyn King was
0: probably the biggest headliner of them all. And Mervyn King is not a proponent of forward guidance going too far. And he's certainly not been an advocate of thousands of Fed speakers every other day trying to hog the airwaves. So he's the one that's going to be charged with communications. To your question, Scarlett, my wondering is are we going to see Indeed.com? Are we going to see Linked Up? Are we going to see start to hear and see a Challenger hiring series? You know, things we're not accustomed to the Fed paying attention to in order to track the labor market better. Are we going to see Trueflation? It's on the terminal every day. Trueflation, in fact, they just rolled out what they call the Warsh trimmed mean Trueflation. So it'll be fascinating, I think, to see named, if there's a press conference, by the way, in July. There's no dots to plot. There's no dot plot to plot. I mean, to ponder. He actually said we're meeting in 4 weeks, but he's not promising a press conference after.
2: What is his ability? I mean, you've worked in the Fed before in Dallas. What is the ability to affect meaningful change and just how the Fed operates? Different data sources, communication strategies. How much leeway is there for a chairman?
0: Very, very little. The Fed staff in Washington, D.C. is the power base, if you will. They see district bank presidents as being something of a revolving door. We're talking about lifetime academics here. Mm-hmm. On the staff in Washington, D.C. They see Fed chairs come and go. Mm-hmm. As far as they're concerned, they're the glue that holds everything together, and they can push back on his trying to use alternative data sources. They can, like, give it to a junior analyst to work on, because in many ways, they control part of the narrative because of the presentations that are made over those two-day Fed meetings. So he has to get the Fed staff in Washington, D.C. on board, and he has to have a really good handle as well on 140 Liberty and the markets desk at the New York Fed. Of course, that's a permanent voter as well.
1: Where has he surprised you, or how has he surprised you so far in his tenure?
0: He surprised me most in reining in, I don't know how he's doing it, reining in district bank presidents' speeches.
1: All the Fed speak that we would normally get.
0: I mean, when I was there, you would have to run a speech up the totem pole to PR in Washington, D.C. You couldn't just blast out with a speech of any kind. But, you know, as Elizabeth Warren has brought attention to, as Waller is casting an eye, you know, the district banks are under siege right now for being a bloated bureaucracy. And I'm kind of surprised that they're playing along as nicely as they are.
2: So what are your expectations for Mr. Warsh? Do you think he'll have success in some of the plans he wants to do in terms of maybe slimming down the Fed, reducing the bureaucracy, changing how they operate a little bit?
0: Possibly. I mean, I think the biggest blanks to be filled in, there's a task force for it, is the balance sheet. And, you know, Treasury Secretary Bessent has a lot that he could announce a massive buyback of off-the-run treasuries out on the curve. He could be more forthright in taking charge of the tenures in the Treasury market. you know, Warsh could accelerate the roll-off of mortgage-backed securities. He certainly never believed in that. And if there wasn't an entire one of five task force devoted to the balance sheet, that's where I think he could possibly affect the most change. And if he has absolutely no, let's just say he gets punched in the face like Jay Powell did with the liquidity crisis in 2018 late, how is he going to react?
2: Right.
0: Will he care about a 20% correction in the stock market? Because if it doesn't bleed into the credit market, that's a very viable question to ask.
2: These task force, to a lot of people, feel like it's the exact opposite of a Doge type of move here. Mm-hmm. You're adding another arguably layer into a already bloated bureaucracy. Is that how it's perceived by market participants? Or
0: I think market participants, A, are largely in the dark, but B, are cognizant of who is going to be leading up these task force. If they're outsiders, then you're talking about the opposite of building up a bureaucracy. And I think that that is going to be the real litmus test, is who is going to be manning these.
2: Interesting.
0: Could you bring someone in from BlackRock?
2: Yeah.
0: On the balance sheet task force, a practitioner, outsider. I mean, again, it's going to depend on who is in these positions. Mm-hmm. And it's also going to depend on, you know, the continued unraveling. Last night we had Barclays put a gate up with their private credit fund. So they had about 10% request for redemptions that was reduced to 5. If that comes unglued and it bleeds into public credit markets, Warsh's latitude is reduced greatly.
2: Has he set a time frame for effecting
0: something? By the end of the year. Okay. He was very specific about that.
2: All right, so we'll know sooner.
0: And he's also said, you know, the other thing that was not very noticed in Portugal was he was like, you know, the dot plot's going to be around for now.
2: Mm-hmm.
0: I mean, the implication is we might get September, we might not get the next dot plot following the September meeting. We just don't know, because it seems to me that everything is up.
2: Okay. Doesn't he know we have a function on the Bloomberg terminal just for the dots, DOTS, go? He can't get rid of it.
0: Yeah, but now you can. Now you need to create five task force
2: I know.
0: Functions.
2: I'm sure they're working on it somewhere. Danielle, thank you so much for joining us.
0: Thank you for having me.
2: Danielle DiMartino Booth, she's the CEO and Chief Strategist at QI Research, joining us live here in our Bloomberg Interactive Brokers studio. Let's move over to the tech space here. Apple, a chip deal with Broadcom, expected to exceed $30 billion. 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Let's check in with Anurag Rana, senior tech analyst for Bloomberg Intelligence. Anurag, talk to us about this Apple deal.
3: So when you look at it, you know, at first when we heard about this deal a couple of days ago, you know, we thought this would be something new, but it seems a little bit like, you know, similar smaller chips that they have been buying from Broadcom for a while. But I think the big portion is they are being built in the U.S. or being manufactured in the U.S. And I think that's really the big difference here because, you know, as we know, most of these parts do come from Asia. So this is the first part of, you know, the commitment Tim Cook has made to President Trump that he's going to be buying more products in the U.S. So I think that's the angle that's more important. Now, it is important from Broadcom's point of view because Broadcom did make the modem for the iPhone and Apple's been in-housing that particular piece. Now, that was not good for, it was a big overhang for Broadcom for a while, but this deal for them says Apple's still going to them for other chips and other parts. So it's a good deal more so for Broadcom, and for Apple, it's basically telling the President Trump that we are buying more products in the U.S.
2: And Broadcom stock is up 3.5% today, up about 11% year to date. And over the trailing 12 months, up about 41%. So it's been well received by the marketplace here. So how does Apple think about its supply chain these days? You know, they've been working so hard since the pandemic, and then with President Trump's pressures to kind of rejigger its supply chain. Where are we in that process now, Anurag?
3: So, you know, I think they are doing the right thing in terms of if you look at bill of materials of any product, of any big phone, the chip is a very expensive part of it. You really, I don't think you can logically think about them trying to assemble the phone. You know, that's a very, very low cost product somewhere in the U.S. because it's not mathematically economical for them. You know, let them do that portion somewhere in Asia where they have the scale, low cost labor, and the factories are already set up. But the expensive parts can be made in the U.S. if we have funding from the government if there are bigger factories that do that kind of stuff. So that, I think they're going about it the right way. We've also heard from Mark Gurman that there is a possibility that Apple may work with Broadcom to do some AI server chips. That's going to be actually a very expensive chip if they actually go out and do that. And that can be done in the US also. So looking at the right part of the supply chain, the more expensive parts being built, I think that's the right way to look at it.
2: What do we know of the role of Tim Cook these days? What is he doing, and kind of what's the focus for him going forward, do you think?
3: I think going forward, it's very clear in the announcement that he's going to make that he's going to be, making sure, taking care of some of the government affairs, which to me means attending dinners both in China and in the U.S. with the respective presidents, or basically wherever the president wants him to go, he will tag along. I mean, I think that's really something that even in the first 3 months of President Trump's, inauguration, he was not happy that Tim Cook was not in one of the particular functions. But since then, he's been seen everywhere. So I think that's going to be his legacy and work going forward.
2: And it's hugely valuable, no question about it. That's the way a lot of CEOs have come to the conclusion that's the best way to deal with this administration. Any latest thoughts here on Microsoft? It goes to the whole AI as a competitive threat to software broadly defined. And I can get it for some companies, but boy, it doesn't ring true for Microsoft. They just seem to have too big of a moat, but that's not what the market's saying.
3: I think the market's a little bit worried about CapEx. We published a note yesterday saying that maybe they need to lighten up a little bit on that narrative, because if you look at the valuation gap now, it's trading at, less than 20 times earnings, and that was not the case. I think the valuation's down almost 39-40% over the last 12 months, and I think a lot has to do with the money they're going to spend. By our calculation, they're going to hit closer to $190 billion by calendar 2026. That's about 54% of revenue, and that number is going to go up next year. So you have to really think that do you really need to spend that much money down the road, especially when you have a very profitable software business? It's okay to give back on a little bit of revenue growth, but boy, you do want to keep that free cash flow going, because that's what some of the investors are looking for.
2: Yet, we had your credit colleague on earlier today, Rob Schiffman from Bloomberg Intelligence, and he's basically saying, hey, my market's wide open. These guys can keep issuing debt and build as much as they want.
3: The thing is, it's okay for Google to do it because they have their own chips.
2: Yep.
3: Amazon, it has its own chip. I like that. Microsoft is still behind in that chip war. If Microsoft is able to come up with its own chip and create a data center where they don't need to go out and pay the NVIDIA tax, it's okay. But right now, Microsoft chip is not at that level that customers are running to them and say, well, give me your AI workload, but on your chip. So if you have to go buy NVIDIA chips, which is sometimes half of the CapEx goes to NVIDIA,
2: wow,
3: then you have to really think about why are you doing that?
2: 30 seconds left. Do they have the ability? Do you think they'll get their own chip at any time soon?
3: Oh, they have their own chip and it's working, but it doesn't have the same customer preference as that what we saw with Google TPUs or with Amazon.
2: Okay, very good. We'll keep an eye on that one. Stock down 20% year to date. Anurag Rana, senior technology analyst for Bloomberg Intelligence, based out there in Chicago. 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Stay tuned for the latest market news and industry research. Balance of Power with Joe Matthew is coming up in just a moment. The S&P down 71 points. That's about 0.9%. The Dow's off 800 points, 1.5%. The NASDAQ off 260 points. That's 1% here. Yields higher. 10-year Treasury yields up 4 basis points, 4.59%. WTI crude oil up 7.7% to just under $76 per barrel. And Brent crude
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2: Some of the comments from President
4: Ann Arbor,
2: Trump, Turkey.
4: A Cumulus station where Ann Arbor comes to talk.
5: Broadcast. From ABC News, I'm Michelle Franzen. At the NATO summit in Turkey, President Trump announcing that the memo of understanding between the U.S. and Iran is over. That break in the ceasefire follows Iran's strikes on boats in the Strait of Hormuz, he says, and the U.S. retaliating. The president, ahead of talks with Ukraine's President Zelensky, told reporters more U.S. strikes could happen.
6: They were in the strait, which they have every right to be. And so we hit them very hard last night. Very, very hard. Probably hit them hard again tonight. I'll give them a little warning. We're going to hit a mark tonight.
5: Ahead of talks with Ukraine's leader, the president expressed optimism that a ceasefire deal between Ukraine and Russia is getting closer, saying he's also in contact with Russia's president.
6: You know, I used an analogy, and it sounds simple, but it's sort of true. You have two kids in a park, and they don't like each other, and they start fighting. Sometimes you have to let them fight, let them see that it's tough, you know, it's tough. Fighting is tough.
5: Drone strikes from both sides have been ramping up in recent weeks. New concerns over the status of Republican Senator Mitch McConnell's health. Few details have been made public since McConnell's spokesperson confirmed he was admitted to the hospital on June 14th. Now Democrats are pushing for answers.
7: In a letter to the 84-year-old seven-term senator, Kentucky's Democratic governor says citizens of his state have grown increasingly concerned about Mitch McConnell's health and his ability to hold office. Andy Beshear asks that McConnell fully update Kentuckians on his current status. Top Republicans in the Senate say they've spoken with McConnell this week by phone, describing him as engaged and eager to return to work. But McConnell's office has not said why he remains hospitalized.
5: ABC's Stephen Portnoy. Thousands of people have been forced to evacuate due to wildfires sweeping across southern Europe. Hundreds of firefighters battling to contain those blazes in southern Spain and France. Parts of France are seeing triple-digit temperatures, and it marks the third heat wave to hit Europe so far this summer. You're listening to ABC News.
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5: Nurses at one of the prestigious hospitals in the country now on the picket lines. ABC's Dave Packer has more.
10: 4,000 nurses at Brigham and Women's Hospital in Boston walking off the job this morning. They're demanding bigger raises and more affordable health insurance. In a statement, the hospital says it's fully prepared to continue providing high-quality patient care throughout a work stoppage, adding its nurses are among the highest compensated in the market.
5: The strike is planned for one day. The hospital, though, says it will remain open with skilled temporary nursing staff providing necessary care. Some home care clinicians are also holding a separate strike. Carmela Anthony, serving 35 years for killing a fellow high school athlete in Texas last year, is asking for a new trial. The 19-year-old's new legal team claiming misconduct on the part of the prosecutors and judge.
11: After Carmela Anthony was convicted of stabbing a student from a rival school at a track meet, Judge John Roach Jr. was interviewed by Dallas ABC affiliate WFAA. Asked whether the jury got it right, Roach said it did.
12: That's the process, and whatever they say, they get it right.
11: Carmelo Anthony's attorneys say the comment calls Roach's impartiality into question. They want a new trial and a new judge. Jim Ryan, ABC News in Dallas-Fort Worth.
5: A 70-year-old California man recovering after being found alive 6 days after going missing in the wilderness. The former Marine was severely hydrated when search and rescue crews found him. I'm Michelle Franz in ABC News.
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0: from the Oval Office to now, we've developed a very good relationship. And
1: this is not the end.
0: No, this is not. This is going to be the beginning, maybe.
1: Yeah.
0: Just the beginning. And you know, the country has a lot of future.
2: Yes, the country has a lot of future. That's President Trump, President of the United States. He's in Ankara, which is in Turkey. Some people call it Turkey Yay now. Nobody knows why. It's kind of like Kiev. I'm not going to say Kiev, and I'm not going to say Turkey Yay. Is that okay? I don't want to say Turkey Yay. I'm not going to have Turkey Yay at Thanksgiving either. Ridiculous. Little cat scratch fever, and the president was there with Ukrainian President Volodymyr Zelensky. Hey, Volodymyr, how's your Zelensky? And Volodymyr Zelensky made reference to, you know, this is not the Oval Office. Remember that visit at the Oval Office didn't go very well with Volodymyr Zelensky and President Trump long ago now. Since this war has been going on forever and ever. Joe Biden was president when that all started because, you know, weakness, war, peace, strength, peace through strength, weakness leads to war. We were demonstrating weakness. We had Joe Biden in the Oval Office. The war started, but that was President Trump and Volodymyr Zelensky at the NATO meeting, the North Atlantic Treaty Organization meeting, or OTAN, as France insists on calling it, because they speak French. In France, it's, I don't know if you know this, rue means street. Rue means street. Chapeau means hat. Chapeau means hat. It's like those French have a different word for everything. And they do NATO backward also. You know, OTAN, it's the Organisation Transatlantique Norte, something like that. I don't speak French, but there it is. So the president with Volodymyr Zelensky, and that is a topic of discussion, of course, at the NATO-Turkey gathering in Ankara, because it's a war in Europe, and Russia is attacking Ukraine, and they used to own Ukraine because they had conquered it and subjugated it and relegated it to, you know, they were just called the Ukraine, like it's a little appendage on the body politic of the Soviet Union, the USSR, and now, amazingly, the Democrat Party is the USSR. They're the Union of Soviet Socialist Republics, because they're, commies. Oh, they're commies, I think is what they are. So welcome back and very happy Wednesday to you. It's hump day, as you know, in the Clinton household. And that means by now, actually, Hillary Clinton has to have evacuated the house, because Bill has, he's got plans, he's got ideas, because it's hump day and it's the Clinton household. And we on the Chris Plant Show, on the other hand, not hump day here on the Chris Plant Show, but the... we don't even have an internship program, but we do have mailbag day, because Wednesday is mailbag day here in the Chris Plant Show, hump day in the Clinton household. Very different things, I've got to say. And I already have my mailbag questions in front of me, which is very nice and very helpful. We've got a lot going on. And Jeff Wolf in again today, all week this week, Jeff Wolf in the studio, in the control room, because Michael Piercy apparently thinks he gets vacation or something. So he's on vacation with his wife and his son, and we're very happy for him, and that's wonderful stuff. We do have a bunch going on, because the president in Ankara, Turkey, and a lot going on there, big NATO meeting and gatherings, and a lot of signed language interpretations going on, body language interpretations, and Giorgia Meloni, the Italian, was she unhappy? And I got to tell you, the NATO Secretary General guy, Mark Rutte, he seems to be a pretty squared away guy and pretty comfortable in his role. And everything I've seen of him, I like him, and he's telling the truth about Trump getting, he calls it the Trump trillion, because President Trump pressuring our NATO allies to start picking up some of the tab that we've been picking up for generations now. And finally, a president of the United States had something to say about it. And now, guess what's happening? The NATO allies are spending a lot more money on the shared defense, on the common defense, which is, what is the word? Oh, helpful. That's helpful. That's nice. Should have been happening a long time ago, but we got that. And it's not just Volodymyr Zelensky, because honestly, with Volodymyr Zelensky, also President Trump saying the ceasefire with Iran, the terrorist regime, you know, the Islamic Revolutionary Guard Corps and the other terrorists and kidnappers and rapists and their proxy armies, they're criminals. They're attacking ships in the Strait of Hormuz. There's only one Strait of Hormuz, and they're still blowing things up because, you know, they're radical Islamic jihadi terrorists and they're nobody's buddy. And they're still attacking their neighbors, too. Who do they attack? Qatar and Kuwait? Is that who they attack this time around? They keep attacking their fellow Muslims, but they're you got a Sunni-Shia thing going on, and they don't like each other. They've been killing each other forever and ever because they love killing, a lot of killing. But a question the president was asked, is the ceasefire over? Is it done? The memorandum of understanding, is that a relic of the past now? And the president responding, as a result, gas price, well, the price of oil has already gone up, 6%, I think, because, the ceasefire is over with, and the Iranians are terrorists, and they're going to keep attacking. They attack ships yesterday because they're terrorists, and they're in the middle of their funeral for their bearded Ayatollah, and it goes on for days and days, and they're chanting about death to other people and war and that bloodshed, because they chant all kinds of crazy stuff. They're terrorists, you know, and the Muslim terrorists, radical Islamic jihadi terrorists, they're the worst kind, I think, don't you? They're pretty bad. So we got that, but President Trump talking about Iran, and he's not a fan of theirs, and he's beginning to believe, I've got to say, from the very beginning, I was saying that, you know, President Trump's trying to negotiate, but the Iranians will not make a deal. They're not interested in peace or getting along with anybody. They're interested in death to America, and we're the great Satan, and death to the little Satan, that's the Jews over there. And the Democrat Party in the United States, they're pretty much on page Iran. They're much closer politically to the Ayatollah, who's dead, than they are to President Trump. And that is not even an embellishment, is it? They're not normal. They're not well. They're not good neighbors. They're not proud Americans. And all the polls show that they're certainly not proud Americans too. So we got the good. But the president has decided that these Iranians, they're bad people. They're bad people. I think they're bad people. From the very beginning, I said, you know, whatever deal they make, they will betray because they lie and they cheat and they steal and they're awful. And we struck Iran last night, I guess 80 targets, the U.S. military did, 80 targets, 8-0 targets, and hitting, and the president is now talking about hitting them again tonight and hitting them harder than ever. He's talking about their energy grid. He's talking about transportation hubs. He's talking about hitting them stuff and making their economy suffer, so the people of Iran maybe will, at long last, rise up against this regime, which is a cancer to everything worldwide and to everyone worldwide. So we've got that going. And then the Democrats, speaking of terrorists, they've got Graham Plattner, who's running for the U.S. Senate in Maine of all places, and the U.S. Senate of all bodies. Amazing stuff. They're running this Graham Plattner guy, who's a Nazi rapist, and they're okay with that. The Democrat Party, they're kind of applauding. They're in the sidelines saying, oh, yeah, raping. Oh, and he wants to rape the man who Bray says, sure, and he's got the Nazi tattoo on his chest, which he kind of had tattooed over a bit when finally the New York Times said, maybe it's not best to have a Waffen-SS Nazi tattoo on your chest from the death camps if you're running for the Senate as a Democrat. So he had it tattooed over, and now they're trying to drive him out, and he's like, wow, I sure hope I didn't, you know, waste this tattoo over my Nazi tattoo for nothing, because the Democrats going to drive him out of the Democrat primary. Now, he won the primary, and he is their candidate, and he doesn't want to drop out. He's like, I think I'm going to stay in. They've got a lot of explaining to do, but they're very unwell. And you know, there's a couple of women. Another, we played audio of one of the women that he sexually assaulted, the Democrat woman who was hanging out with Jake Tapper at CNN, their buddies. And now the second lady has come forward. Her name is Lindsay Fifield. Lindsay Fifield was cited in the New York Times story, I think weeks ago now, where she said she was sexually assaulted and physically abused by the Democrat nominee for the U.S. Senate in Maine. And the New York Times and the entire Democrat establishment didn't care because they said, well, she's a Republican woman who had worked for conservative causes. So if this psychopath with the Nazi tattoo raped her, the New York Times doesn't care. They're pro-rape as long as it's for political reasons because they're the left. They're not Democrats. But this woman, Lindsay Fifield, she went on the television last night with Jake Tapper again. And I got to say, one of the things you got to say is, well, why is it that, Jake, you didn't care when the story of my sexual assault was in the New York Times? And you didn't call me then. You didn't book me then. You guys shrugged and went back to sexually assaulting the interns in the newsroom or something. But isn't that amazing? But Lindsay Fifield now on camera, too. Bernie Sanders, you may remember, he was a big supporter, and now he's turned his back on him, allegedly, because it's politically expedient to do that now. So Bernie Sanders, being the duplicitous communist that he is, and he is a communist Bolshevik, he honeymooned in the Soviet Union. He loved the Soviet Union just like Lee Harvey Oswald did. That's another thing he's got in common with Lee Harvey Oswald. The Democrat Party, again, closer on the political spectrum today to Lee Harvey Oswald than they are to John F. Kennedy. The Democrat Party today closer on the political spectrum to Sirhan Sirhan than they are to Robert F. Kennedy, the senior. And now, you know, they want to assassinate Robert F. Kennedy Jr., too, doing everything they can to destroy him. But you may remember the Democrats, Elizabeth Warren was asked about him, and Ro Khanna, he's a very successful Wall Street investor, and Bernie Sanders. These people, can I just say, absolutely amazing. We've got those things going for because the Democrats and man, oh, man. And we've got a little bit of this and these soccer games. You've been watching these soccer games. You see this this game last night? It was 0-0. It was very exciting. It was a real squeaker. It was nobody knew how it was going to come out. It was 0-0 for 90 minutes. 90 minutes, that's how long the game is supposed to be, 90 minutes. 0-0 for 90 minutes of play. And then they went into this extra time stuff. It's kind of like overtime. They go into extra time, and still they play and they play and they play. And there's no score because this game is back to being boring soccer again. It's back to being tedious and never ending with no scores and a bunch of guys in shorts running around, and they're not even running around very well, but then they kick the ball, kick, kick, and not very impressive, I've got to say. But last night, this game, I was laughing at it, and I was texting with people making fun of it, and the, hey, it's 0-0, we're at 69 minutes, and it's still 0-0, and then the game, the official time runs out at 90 minutes, and it's 0-0, then they play extra time for whatever, you know, an hour, 15 minutes, whatever, and then again, 15 minutes, and it's still 0-0, and then they went into these penalty kicks, this penalty kick phase, are you familiar with that? And that was actually a little bit of fun. They should just do that. Forget the whole, you know, 2 hours of dancing around and not scoring any goals. Finally, they scored a couple of goals, and it was sort of amusing. I've got to say, it was a little bit enjoyable. But you had to make fun of them because it was ridiculous. It was 0-0. Now, then they go into sudden death, and I was texting with my brothers, and I said, oh, so this is kind of like this. When they go into penalty kicks, it's kind of like sudden death overtime, except it's slow death. It's not sudden. There's nothing sudden about it. It's slow death overtime. It's similar to sudden death, but boring. And actually, the penalty kicks part was the best part of the game. But it was kind of the Swiss versus Colombia, Switzerland versus Colombia, and it was kind of interesting. The Colombians are afraid. They really wanted to win because sometimes when they go back home, if they lose, the cartels shoot them and kill them. So that's an added dimension for the players in Colombia. That doesn't happen so much in Switzerland because it's Western Europe, and Western Europe is great because that represents civilization and all that good stuff. So we got that going, and then, yeah, Switzerland, and then in the end, Switzerland won 0-0. That's in the score. I shot a picture of the TV screen when I saw it. Because, like, hey, wait a minute. The game's over at 0-0 and Switzerland won. Because this kind of overtime penalty kick thing they figured out then. And it was a little bit of fun because at long last somebody scored a goal. And that was good. But that soccer, I think it's back to being boring. And the American team, nice American team. Good people. They, a couple of guys put out a statement I want to share with you coming up. With the whole soccer thing. But, boy, it's back to being soccer again, isn't it? Yes, sir. It's soccer. I'm telling you. So we've got a bunch of crazy Democrat hijinks and, you know, the international stage, as they like to call it. Great stuff. Also, you know, we lost our game the other night. Did you hear that FIFA had suspended two of our teams, like executives, on the lead up to the game. It's almost like the FIFA officials were undermining the United States in all of this. You know, the United States, the men's national soccer team. But it's you get these Euros involved; they're almost as bad as the Iranians, but not quite. We are at 888-630-9625.
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22: A better life with Dr. Sanjay Gupta.
23: There are lots of things you can measure to get an idea of how healthy you are at any given moment. Temperature, heart rate, blood pressure, just to name a few. But how about how healthy you will be and how long you're likely to live? According to a new study out of the University at Buffalo, two simple strength tests are pretty accurate at predicting longevity in older women. One is hand grip strength, and the other is how quickly people can stand up from a seated position without using their arms. By the way, I remember interviewing former President Jimmy Carter when he was quite old and being really impressed how he just popped out of the chair without using his arms. Not a lot of older people can actually do that. But I think the message here is that maintaining strength as you age is going to help you perform everyday activities, but also help you avoid injury and stay independent. I'm Dr. Sanjay Gupta, helping you live a better life.
2: All right, and we have returned. I would like to go to the telephones, talk to the great American people, and I was looking at the big board there, a lot of big topics. Let's go to Mike calling from Gainesville, Virginia. Mike, you're on the Chris Plant Show.
24: Well, good morning, Chris Plant. Good to talk to you again.
2: Hey, Mike. What do you say?
24: Well, I believe Ken Jennings thinks he spoke with Mitch McConnell, but I'm pretty sure these people that are getting phone calls from Mitch McConnell are talking to artificial intelligence.
2: Because Mitch McConnell was hospitalized weeks ago, and we haven't been hearing from him, nothing official. His wife, former cabinet secretary, went to China to meet with the Chinese communists over there. She runs a foundation also, and her family comes from Taipei. But you think that Mitch McConnell, maybe there have been rumors that he's in a coma, right? But now a statement has been put out by John Thune saying that he spoke to him. And, Mike, you're not buying it.
24: Well, they have, you know, this newfangled phone has this thing called FaceTime. You can actually look at somebody while you're talking to them if you're making a phone call.
2: Yeah.
24: Skype, things like this.
2: Yeah.
24: So it's not 1980 anymore. You can make a phone call and actually look at somebody while they're talking to you. But that could be AI generated as well.
2: Yeah.
24: So in this day and age, you never know over the phone whether you're actually talking to the person you're talking to. So I believe Ken Jennings thinks he spoke with Mitch McConnell, but I'm pretty sure Mitch McConnell's not with it.
2: Well, I tell you, the NBC News headline this morning is Senate leaders say they've spoken to Mitch McConnell in the hospital. That's a NBC. They don't want to. They're very skeptical when it comes to this. Not Russian collusion or, Democrat Party violence or anything. But, yeah, Senator Mitch McConnell has been in the hospital since June 14th. June 14th. Now July 8th.
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22: A better life with Dr. Sanjay Gupta.
23: By age 35, two-thirds of American men will experience some degree of noticeable hair loss. And by age 50, about 85% of men will have significantly thinning hair. That's according to the American Hair Loss Association. Now, one dermatologist explained that hair loss can either be genetic or it can be triggered by stress, illness, surgery, medications, major life events. No matter the cause, a lot of men, understandably, are frustrated by hair loss because it seems like a loss of control. You can take great care of your scalp by all sorts of expensive lotions and potions, but that might not matter. There are some tried and true medications that might work, like minoxidil or finasteride. But another solution is just shaving it off. And I've heard more and more how liberating this can be for a lot of guys. That's the ultimate control of their appearance. I'm Dr. Sanjay Gupta, helping you live a better life.
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0: All right, we have returned. This ain't NPR. We pay our own bills here. But we've got Mitch McConnell again been in the hospital in the intensive care unit. There were rumors, I think internet rumors, that were likely not true, that he was in a coma. But I don't believe that he's in a coma. However, he has been laid up and incommunicado. Communicado is a small island in the Caribbean. He's been at, it's not really Democrats, we'll believe that. But John Thune, the Republican leader in the Senate, now put out a statement on the Mitch McConnell mystery, the riddle, and actually a spokesman for John Thune put out a statement saying of John Thune and Mitch McConnell, he said, they had a lengthy and substantive conversation that covered a variety of topics, including national security. Well, that's a good idea. They should probably talk about national security. That's always an important subject, I think. But it's funny because people don't believe John Thune's spokesman that they had this this conversation. Also, it should be known that Mitch McConnell's wife, a very well-known wife, a famous wife, a former and serial repeated cabinet secretary herself, she reigns originally, I believe, from Taiwan, which China believes belongs to them, and they got a lot of Chinese people there. She has been in China for days now, Lane Chow, meeting with Chinese officials. She does, I believe, that her Taiwanese family enjoys some wealth, and she runs a foundation. She does, Elaine Chao. And she's always been an interesting woman, and they've been an interesting couple, kind of an unusual couple. But Kentucky Senator Mitch McConnell's wife returned to the United States from China on Tuesday, that's yesterday, after questions swirled about her whereabouts as her husband remained hospitalized. Well, he's the turtle. He's going to be okay. He's in his shell. Staff for the former cabinet member, Elaine Chao, that is Mitch McConnell's wife, Elaine Chao, told Newsweek magazine that she had returned after staying over the weekend, that there had been no need for her to head home earlier, despite concerns over Mitch McConnell's health. Mitch McConnell, 84 years old, is serving out his final term. That's a pretty rough way of putting it, which ends January of 2027, but has been missing from the Senate for multiple weeks. Elaine Chao was pictured in China with Chinese officials as part of her trip to attend to her family's philanthropic endeavors. And they put that in quotation marks, just the family's philanthropic endeavors, per her office. She has an office. Elaine Chao served under two Republican presidents and is one of the most prominent Asian American figures in modern U.S. politics. Born in Taipei, Taiwan, as I said, Elaine Chao immigrated to the United States as a child with her family and became a naturalized U.S. citizen. The Democrats don't like her because they're racists, and they're just racist about everything. She served as labor secretary through the George W. Bush administration, and then as transportation secretary during President Trump's first term. Elaine Chao was the first Asian American woman appointed to a presidential cabinet post by Republicans, because the Democrats are too racist to do that. And she's held leadership roles across government and in nonprofit organizations as well. She married Mitch McConnell inexplicably in 1993. They became one of Washington's most influential political couples. They have no children together. Mitch McConnell has three daughters. Ellie and Claire and Porter so they got that. And those are from his first marriage to Sherelle Redmond, his first wife. They married in 1968. I'm not doing an obit here, but he is, he's been in the hospital for a long, long time. It was reported he was in intensive care at least for the first couple of weeks and so on. So we've got that going, but John Thune's office, at least, not John Thune himself, but through a spokesman, said that he had a conversation with Mitch McConnell. I think he'll probably take questions about that as soon as he sees a camera crew and a news reporter. Man, oh man. Yes, sir. I am telling you. All right. I'm looking at the big board here. Let's go to, and I see someone had dropped off that I had thought I was going to go to, but let's go to the telephones, Jeff. Let's go to Mark calling from Fairfax, Virginia. Marcus Aurelius, you are on the Chris Plant Show.
1: Thank you so much, sir. You're the best. Hey, I got three quick bullet points, the first of which probably would be about Charlie Kirk. More importantly, how America is seemingly so in a position to consider the lie that Charlie Kirk is the hater in this story rather than a guy limping up the stairs with a 30-06 in his pants.
0: Right.
1: So that's one thing. Then I really appreciate your taste of music. I've heard you play Ted Nugent a couple of times now. Ted Nugent turned out an album way back in 1982 that parallels all that we're hearing about Iran even today. So we've been dealing with these suckers for a long time. It's time for America to wake up and start addressing all these things properly. I mean, like Americans, in other words. The other thing is, I couldn't help but get your drift on the soccer thing. So a quick antidote here. I used to play football, and, you know, the centers on a football team, these guys are the epitome of manhood, right? So we had this Spanish kicker. We were playing in New Jersey in a game, and we ended up losing by this guy's field goal miss. And so as he's walking off, I'm standing next to our center, Chuck Miles. And as he passed by, Chuck Miles says, I kick a touchdown.
0: I kick. I would say, I was, when I'm watching on TV, last night I'm watching with my best girl, and they're running around and, you know, they haven't even kicked a shot at the goal for 45 minutes of play. And every now and then I just say, kick the ball.

0: inaugurated on January 20th of 1981. They released their remaining hostages, and they've been at war with us ever since. And they are at war with us, killing well over 1,000 Americans over time. And they target, you know, the Jewish community center in Buenos Aires because they can't stand Jews playing ping pong late at night in Argentina. They can't sleep knowing that ping pong is going on, maybe billiards or something like that. They are amazing. But you're right. It's time. And President Trump is the first one. You know, look, Barack Obama, you may recall, Mark, not only didn't do anything to undermine Iran's efforts to build an arsenal of nuclear weapons, but gave them billions of dollars and green-lighted spinning centrifuges and enriching uranium at secret underground locations that would not be inspected by the International Atomic Energy Agency, and to extend the range of their ballistic missiles, which I'm told are now back above ground because it looks like they might want to use them. So President Trump might have to blow them up tonight or order them blown up by the U.S. military tonight. And President Trump has taken it to Iran. Iran has been at war with us and Israel and Western civilization and apparently Buenos Aires for a long, long time. And President Trump is taking him on. And I guess, how are the Democrats responding to that, Mark?
1: Yeah, not too well. You know, of course, I mean, and that's, you know, we just need to liberate the good people of Iran at this point. I think that's what it's down to. But yeah, the Democrats, I think they just love this chaos. That's what I see.
0: Well, anything that's bad for America is good for the Democrat Party, the way they see it. You know, the worse it is. And they think, no, it's just they just hate Trump. Again, it's transference, I think, a form of transference. They despise the United States of America. They want us to lose. They want us to take hits. They don't want us to win soccer games, you know. And they'll blame Trump for everything because it's what they do. But it really is mental illness. And you say we should respond
1: I made reference with you one time before, Chris, about the old Get Smart show. You remember Chaos and Control? I mean, that's the way I really do see the Democrat Party. They are chaos.
0: Yeah, that's a fact. That's a fact. Yeah, and you started out by talking about Charlie Kirk and how the Democrats are trying to paint Charlie Kirk. His assassin is in court this week, and you're right, he's going around with a rifle stuffed down his pants, and it's like, hey, is that a .30-06 in your pants, or are you just happy to be at the party? And he shot and killed Charlie Kirk, and the Democrats, who couldn't pick Charlie Kirk out of a lineup, started applauding. They never heard him say anything.
1: Yeah.
0: And then a couple of Democrats said, oh, yeah, he said something mean about transgender people once, when, in fact, he was defending biology and sanity and culture and civilization and the left.
1: You know, can I make one more point, Chris, about that? Because Charlie Kirk was just preaching the love of Jesus Christ. That's what he was doing. And the love, we got to start first. Before we use that word, we have to start with the word truth. What's God's truth about love? That's where we need to start.
0: Well, you know, you just lost the Democrats there. You got God, you got love, you got truth. That's three strikes and you're out with the Democrats.
1: Yeah.
0: You know, God, love, and truth. These are not in their wheelhouse. None of these things. God, love, and truth. No, that's there are other words that apply, but those words don't apply to the Democrats. Mark, great stuff, and stay cheerful.
1: Buddy.
0: Yeah, thank you, man. I got to tell you, you know, and just keep laughing through all the madness because it's the best. And we've got to win the argument, and it's an ongoing argument. It's good against evil. It's as old as civilization itself. It's unfortunate that the Democrat Party has adopted the worldview and the practices of the enemies of civilization. Trump. It's not Trump. It's you, okay? Liberal Democrats, mentally ill, violent, criminally insane. Speaking of which, and I don't know if you've seen this, but a crazy one. Bill sent this to me this morning. A tweet from Brandon Tatum. Brandon Tatum. And in Iran, they've got the big funeral going on. It's not very funereal, but they have the funeral going on for the Ayatollah. And he's, of course, named Khomeini. They're all Khomeini and Khamenei and, you know, they're Meini this and Meini that. But at the giant rally with

0: thousands and thousands of Iranians mourning the loss of their Ayatollah. There is an American up on stage who is obviously a Democrat chanting down with the USA, down with the USA. And we're going to pull that audio for you because we got Democrats in Tehran, in Iran, who are chanting with the crowds, down with the USA, down with the USA. He should probably be hit with a cruise missile. You know, like Anwar al-Awlaki was hit by American citizen, killed, assassinated, targeted, and killed by Barack Hussein Obama. Off of John Brennan's kill list that they put together, the CIA killing American citizens around the world, in addition to non-American citizens, but the kill list. That's you get a communist as the head of the CIA, which Barack Obama picked, Ted, the CIA. Remarkable things. These people, but I want to play that. I want to play that coming up too. Yeah, this guy chanting death down with the USA, down with the USA. They normally chant death to America, but Democrat is there down with the USA in Tehran because they're pro. Again, they're closer on the political spectrum to Lee Harvey Oswald than they are to John F. Kennedy. They're closer on the political spectrum to Sirhan Sirhan than they are to Bobby Kennedy, Robert F. Kennedy, the senior. And now they're against the junior because, boy, when the Democrat Party turns on you, they really turn on you, don't they? They certainly do. Man, oh, Manischewitz, I am telling you. All right, so we've got those coming up. Lots of stuff coming up. And, yeah, and Elaine Chao, she's back. I'm glad she's back. But what's going on with Mitch McConnell? 84 years old, in intensive care for weeks, never a good sign. If you hear that he's got pneumonia, then start making arrangements. It's crazy out there. And we have we've got a bunch of stories coming up because of the Democrats. We got this FIFA, that's some kind of a soccer thing. They call it football, but we know it's not just like that. Mm-mm-mm. And President Trump saying this whole peace with Iran thing appears to be over. We hit him hard last night. Going to hit him even harder tonight. He called them scum. Scum. He said, you know what that is? It's scum, talking about the Iranians. Good stuff. And it looks like that is heating up again because the terrorists, you know, the terrorists, we got that going on. And the Democrats are pushing. He doesn't want to step down. Their Nazi tattoo rapist guy in Maine. They still want him, the Democrat Party. They want him. Pretty amazing, amazing stuff. So, well, we've got that. And again, the trial ongoing for the assassin of Charlie Kirk. Amazing stories coming out of there. And the Democrat Party, they, you know, they like Luigi Mangione, who killed a CEO. They're a violent criminal party. The Democrat Party needs to be disbanded. They need to go the way of the Whigs and the Bull Moose Party. Time for the Democrat Party to, we need to pull the plug, send them down the drain where they belong. We're at 888-630-9625.
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15: A better life with Dr. Sanjay Gupta.
16: A colleague of mine went to a meeting of the primetime seniors the other week. There are programs like this all over the country for people in their 60s, 70s, 80s, and beyond to stay active. It's not just something to keep older folks busy. It helps to keep their bodies in shape and their brains sharp. Showing up with a good attitude is a must, and research shows that having the right mindset actually does lead to better physical aging. So if you need some suggestions to boost your positivity, experts we talked to recommended focusing on goals, which can boost your confidence. 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One of the seniors my colleague met told her that just waking up in the morning is, quote, better than the alternative. That's true. Focus on the things you can control. Diet and exercise, and very importantly, surround yourself with positive people, because that can be contagious. I'm Dr. Sanjay Gupta, helping you live a better life.
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0: Ah, yes. Yeah, the American liberal in Iran chanting down with America to the mobs of jihadis. Democrat Party is a treasonous party. They like treason. They're not on our side. Let's go to the telephones. I'm going to play that audio for you coming up. Let's go to Patricia, calling from Washington, D.C., which is our nation's capital. Patricia, you're on the Chris Plante Show.
1: Well, I'm just going to make a quick statement. From the beginning, I blame the Democrats that Iranian leaders won't negotiate because the Iranian leaders, they follow American politics. They know they're just waiting for the midterms. And the Democrats keep lying about it, have turned the American public against it. And so I'm just saying the Democrats are to blame again as much as anything.
0: Well, I think you're right. I mean, the Iranians, I've been saying for a while now, Patricia, that they have allies in Xi Jinping in Beijing in China, the communist leader there. They've got an ally in Moscow, Vladimir Putin, a communist and KGB officer there. But I've been saying, Patricia, that the most important, the key ally that the Iranians have is the Democrat Party in the United States of America. Because the Democrats are undermining our president, undermining our military, undermining our ability to take this Iranian regime to the... In fact, we had a nice Iranian lady on the phone. She hanged up, unfortunately, but saying, listen, this is not the Iranian people doing all this this evil doing. It is the Iranian regime, the Islamic Revolution, that is perpetrating all of this, and they brutalize the Iranian people, 91, 92 million people, right, Patricia? And the most important ally that the terrorists have is the Democrat Party in the United States, undermining the United States. They blame Trump for it, but it's them. What they're doing, as Barack Obama did, is they're fighting ferociously to assist the Islamic Revolution in acquiring nuclear weapons and the long-range ballistic missiles to put them on. It's a suicidal death cult. It's Jones.
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3: From ABC News, I'm Michelle Franzen. In Turkey, after meeting with NATO allies and leaders on the sidelines, President Trump spoke to reporters about Iran. He says the memo of understanding is over after Iran fired on vessels in the Strait of Hormuz. The U.S. responding with strikes, but the president says he doesn't think the war will resume.
4: The Iran war has been a tremendous military success. And, you know, I can only answer the question by saying they're not going to have a nuclear weapon. I think it's been... I was there for one reason that Iran cannot have a nuclear weapon. I call it, denuclearize Iran, and that's happened. They will never have a nuclear weapon.
3: In Utah, day three of a preliminary hearing underway for Tyler Robinson. He's the man charged in the fatal shooting of conservative influencer Charlie Kirk on campus last year. Robinson has not entered a plea. His attorney's trying to get the death penalty off the table. ABC's Alex Stone has more.
5: There had been indications that the state was going to play video testimony. They had said they were going to. Of Tyler Robinson's former roommate and romantic partner, which then the defense had fought against because they wouldn't be able to cross-examine, being that it was going to be video recorded. But they indicated that they're going to be done after their two witnesses. So they may have decided they don't need to play that they don't have to put that out there and let everybody know what they've got with that and let the defense know necessarily what they've got and what the roommate said to them.
3: Emmy nominations out today.
6: The
3: drama The Pitt led overall nominations, earning 25 for its second season. Hacks right behind with 24, breaking the record for the most nominations for a comedy series. Newcomer Widow's Bay landed 19 nominations. The late Rob Reiner nominated for his guest acting on the series The Bear. And Bad Bunny nominated for a Super Bowl halftime show. 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
3: There are growing bipartisan concerns over the status of Republican Senator Mitch McConnell's health. A spokesperson for the 84-year-old confirmed he was admitted to the hospital on June 14th, but there has been few updates. Now McConnell's wife, Elaine Chao, is speaking out.
8: China, as far as we are aware, prior to this medical episode of McConnell's, her presence sparked a lot of rumor on social media. Frankly, a lot of this has sparked a lot of rumor on social media. She has now issued a statement to our affiliate, WHAS, in Louisville, Kentucky, and it says, in part, quote, "The secretary was on a long-planned trip to China. During the trip, she met with a number of people." And then she goes on to say that, quote, "The senator's health did not warrant an immediate return to the U.S.
3: ABC's Jay O'Brien. New details emerging about the Ohio family after 16 children were removed from the home due to deplorable conditions. Four family members charged with child endangerment. Now one defendant, Gary Sider Sr., has been waived bail due to a medical issue.
9: The prosecutor today said that he is no threat to the public, that he will be treated outside of Vinton County, because otherwise he would have been on the county's, it would have been the county's responsibility to provide for his medical care. As the prosecutor put it, it would have bankrupted Vinton County. Now, if he is released from the hospital from there, he will have a GPS monitor before this trial begins.
3: ABC's Alex Brochet, Michelle Franz, and ABC News.
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0: I look at this country as the opportunity cost of not uniting and not saying we the best and we are like a crayon box.
1: Ah, yes, we like a crayon box. We the best. Major broadcaster, NBC fake news. Joyless Reid, I think she's moved on now to greener pastures. When I say greener, I mean more Islamist pastures. Well, very good and happy Wednesday to you, and welcome back once again. We continue to be reached at 888-630-9625. Yeah, there's another story today about how the Democrats they want to bring back what is it again? Ebonics. They want to bring back Ebonics. That is, you know, black speak, where you make sure that black people never join the mainstream of the United States of America. Democrats, the party of the Confederate States of America, they're working hard on making that happen. Yeah, black speech. Don't mainstream. Centuries and centuries will go by. These people, I am telling you. Hope you're having a wonderful American week. Got some soccer games on there. Kick the ball, kick. And it's a little silly. Now we're back to just being soccer. They played for 115 minutes last night, and nobody scored a goal. And I was like, oh, this is very exciting. Boy, it's a real squeaker, isn't it? Squeezing out a thing there. Aren't they amazing? These people. Something terribly, terribly wrong with them. And I've got, there was Joyless Reid, because she's quite a piece of work. There's no doubt about that. We've got a lot to get to today. And one of the things is a Democrat in Tehran leading chants with a big mob of funeral goers for the Ayatollah. The anti-American chant, because they're really not with us at all. And there's a Democrat by the name of Jackson Hinkle, kind of like Hinckley, but slightly different. American social media influencer Jackson Hinkle led the Down with the USA chants at a pro-Iran regime rally in Tehran, where they're having the funeral for the Ayatollah. And this American went there. He's an influencer. He's got influence over people, and that's why they call him an influencer. It's kind of like that. But this guy, Jackson Hinkle, chanting, and Jeff, I think we have that, don't we? You have that audio with me, because here's a Democrat influencer, social media guy, Jackson Hinkle. He's in Tehran. He's up on stage, and there are thousands and thousands of people swarming this intersection and the streets of Tehran. And Jackson Hinkle, a Democrat, and nothing more, is leading the anti-American chant, you know, the death to America guy, because he's an anti-American, radical, an extremist, a fascist. He is pro-Islamic lunatics, and that's fine. They're all crazy. They got their Graham Plattner guy with his Nazi tattoo and the rape, the history of rape and sexual assault. And Democrats are like, well, I think we like that guy. He's also online a racist, and I think they're good with him. So it's an amazing story that the Democrats have become. There's no doubt about that. And this Jackson Hinkle guy is I'm not familiar with him, but I don't care about people like him. He is, I guess, a 25, 26 year old Democrat, and he is just an amazing piece of work. Who is it? This is the Times of London, and they've got a headline: "The MAGA Communist." They call him a MAGA Communist, chanting "Down with the USA" at Ayatollah's funeral. Jackson Hinkle, a 26-year-old Californian, the Times of London is reporting, was among about 400 foreign influencers at the memorial for Iran's supreme leader. He is apparently Jackson Hinkle's supreme leader too. As hundreds of thousands of mourners poured onto the streets, the chants in Tehran's central square suddenly switched from Farsi to English. From Farsi to English. Now let's go, because here is the guy in there quoting now the Times of London. Down with USA. Down with Zionism. Down with the, it's those Jews. They've got real issues with those Jews. Thousands shouted. According to video shared with RT, Russian television, the Russian state-controlled TV channel, leading the crowd on stage, carrying a red flag with a Shia inscription, a Muslim inscription, vowing revenge. Revenge, and they want revenge. They wanted revenge before they were born. Was Jackson Hinkle, a 26-year-old California-born advocate of and listen, MAGA communism. They're trying to turn him into a Trump guy because he's not. But it's what the news media does. He's one of at least four pro-Iranian American influencers who have gone to support the Islamic Republic's burial of its former supreme leader, killed at the start of the war launched by President Trump. He's his body, his corpse has got to be all stinky by now. That's for sure. Their presence has prompted those close to President Trump to call for treason trials, which I think is a good idea. But they're trying to call him a MAGA communist, which makes no sense at all. But the news media makes no sense at all. They're cross-dressers, most of them. So we've got that going. Now, their presence, the influencers from the West, prompted those close to Trump to call for treason trials if and when they return to the United States. Mohammed Mehdi Imanipur, the head of the Islamic Culture and Relations Organization, told the Iran state-linked Tasnim news agency about the 400 foreign bloggers and influencers who were brought into the country for the funeral. Brought into, notice the phrasing, brought into. And then they've got pictures down in the crowd. There will be blood, with a picture of President Trump with a sniper's rifle pointing at him and the crosshairs on his cheek, and there's a red bullet hole in his cheek, the sign that they're carrying here. Democrats would wear the T-shirt as well. Many like Hinkle because he's a lunatic and he's a leftist, and the fact they're calling him a MAGA anything is just the lie so big that even Joseph Goebbels wouldn't believe it. Wouldn't dare to not believe it, rather. He preaches a pro-Russia, pro-Iran narrative to his audience of 3.8 million followers on X and more than 100,000 on YouTube. And, listen to this, and the right-wing social media platform Rumble. I don't think the people on Rumble are joining him. I think he's being singled out to show what Democrats are up to. But the news media then distorts that, of course, and tortures it out of shape. As a teenager, Hinkle was an indistinguishable Bernie bro. He's a Bernie Sanders guy, pictured with a T-shirt supporting Bernie Sanders, and he twice stood unsuccessfully for city council in the small city of San Clemente in Orange County, California. He casts himself as an environmental activist, was pictured surfing with Tulsi Gabbard. She doubtless didn't know who he was. Who later switched allegiances to the Republicans. Oh, she was still a Democrat then, and became Trump's director of national intelligence. See how they're trying to link this Hinkle guy to anything MAGA? And back when Tulsi was a Democrat, which she was not too long ago, she was surfing with Hinkle. Therefore, he must be MAGA. But that's a lie. All right, I haven't even played the audio yet, have I? At this point, he launched the American Communist Party. Listen to this. A rival to the long-standing Marxist-Leninist Communist Party USA, which advocates for, quote, MAGA communism, end quote, in favor of Xi Jinping thought. All right. So why? And so he says MAGA at one point, and the news media puts that in the headline, in the lead sentence. He's an anti-Trump communist fascist lover of radical Islam. He's 26 years old. And Jeff, let's go to this individual in Jackson Hinkle, who's a hardcore, he's a communist, leftist, Putin-loving, Xi Jinping-loving, America-hating Democrat. And here he is cheering on the crowd in, and let me, because he's hard to hear, he's a Democrat, chanting, down with USA, which is grammatically incorrect, should be down with the USA, and down with Zionism because the Jews must be exterminated at all costs, the Democrats say. Here is Democrat Hinkle.
2: Down with USA!
3: USA!
2: Down with USA!
3: USA!
1: It's got a little echo going.
2: Down with USA!
1: What about the Jews? Got to get the Jews in there. You got to get the Zionism. Down with Zionism. Because down with USA, down with Zionism. And he's from California. He's 26 years old. He's a communist. And the news media likes to lie that he's a MAGA communist. They love disinformation and misinformation. They're not well. They're the left. And you can't believe a thing they say. They're quite amazing, aren't they? Yes, they are. All right, now let's go to more audio because we've got plenty of it. And President Trump was talking about Iran. Let's go to President Trump talking about Iran because, and I think that would be cut A2, Trump, the ceasefire is, he is in Turkey, in Ankara, Turkey, which even people on Fox News this morning are calling Turkey yay, Turkey yay. Are we cheering Turkey or something? Turkey, yeah, it's not Turkey, yeah, it's just Turkey, but never mind that. So, I'm sorry that this is the reporter asking the question. This is President Trump in Ankara at the NATO summit, and he's being asked, hey, what's going on with Iran? Because Iran fired on ships and struck ships with missiles yesterday, and President Trump said, oh, really? And the U.S. military struck 80 targets in Iran yesterday and last night, blowing stuff up. And so it kind of looks like whatever that ceasefire was is no longer operable. And the president, naturally, with reporters everywhere, asking every question under the sun.
4: Is the ceasefire over?
1: They're scum. That's kind of an abbreviated version. Now, the back to number one, let me go to that. I screwed that up a little bit. Soundbite number one is the lady reporter and is the and let her let her ask her whole question.
4: Is the ceasefire over? Is the ceasefire done? Is the MOU dead?
1: The MOU. I like to call it the MOU, don't you? The Memorandum of Understanding. I like to. That's a Washington government speak kind of thing. An abbreviation that only Washington could love. The MOU. The Memorandum of Understanding. There was never any understanding. I pointed that out at the time. That this would. There's no understanding here. There's a memorandum, perhaps, but there's no understanding. President Trump responded.
5: That's a very interesting question.
1: Yes, it is.
5: To me, I think it's over. I don't want to deal with them anymore. They're scum. You know what scum is? They're scum. They're sick people. They're led by sick people. And they're vicious, violent people. And if they had a nuclear weapon, they'd use it. As far as I'm concerned, it's over. I'll speak to our negotiators.
1: Now, I'm completely unsurprised by that. And the moment this engagement began, I knew that we'd be drawn into this web of Persian intrigue, which has been ongoing for thousands of years. And they don't care about things like calendars and clocks and language and truth. And they don't care about any of that. They just like killing. President Trump has had just about enough of them, though, as they're scum, they're sick people, they're vicious, they're violent people, and he wasn't done yet, President Trump.
5: They're sick. There's something wrong with them. We said, go and do your funeral stuff, and instead of that, they start shooting rockets at ships yesterday.
1: Yeah, that's exactly right, and hitting them. Hitting the ships, and then they're explosions because they're not just Nerf missiles. They're exploding missiles and hitting ships belonging to other countries and threatening global trade and the global economy with energy coming out of the Arabian Gulf. The Arabian Gulf is like calling the Gulf of Mexico the Gulf of America because on one side of the Gulf you've got Saudi Arabia, on again, off again, allies of the United States. On the other side, the east side, you've got Iran. On the east side, Iran and their friends of no one. President Trump is apparently fed up with these Iranians. This is the president, the Eastern time, this morning in Ankara, Turkey.
5: And so we hit them very hard last night, very hard. I would say 20 to 1, 20 times tougher. I told him every time you hit, we hit.
1: Every time you hit a ships in the Gulf, the Arabian Gulf, a.k.a. the Persian Gulf, and we'll hit you 10 times as hard. And President Trump sounds like he's had it up to here. I'm holding my right hand flat across the center of my forehead. President Trump had it up to here.
5: And, of course, they're dirty players, so they go after everyone, probably including me. I've been number one on their list for years.
1: It's true. We've arrested assassins in the United States that were sent here by Iran to assassinate President Trump. Something else they've got in common with the Democrat Party, which is a violent, bloodthirsty political party. They call themselves the Democratic Party, but we know that they're not Democratic. Friendly fire isn't. Common sense isn't. The Democratic Party isn't. 888-630-9625. Iran, not going well. Had about enough of their hooey. Saw it coming a mile off. Didn't I? Yeah, I did.
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15: 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And by age 50, about 85% of men will have significantly thinning hair. 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I'm Dr. Sanjay Gupta, helping you live a better life.
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18: EY.
1: Boom, boom, boom. Okay, let's go to the telephones. Let's go, and I want to talk to everybody, actually, but let's go to Joe calling from Arkansas. Joseph, you're on the Chris Plant Show.
19: Good morning, Chris. Thank you, Joe, for taking my call.
1: Yes, sir.
19: I wanted to make a little comment about the soccer and Graham Plattner soccer real quick. It's just that I'd rather watch paint dry than soccer. I understand why the players attend the game because they get to compete and play, but I do not understand why the fans go because it is boring.
1: Swiss at Colombia, we actually watched the game last night, and no score for the entire 90 minutes. Then they go into extra time, and no score there. And it was 115 minutes, I think, with no score. And people were still clapping. What's up with that? I got to say, Joe, how do they convince people to watch this stuff?
19: I do not know. I cannot understand it. I understand, I guess, why grandparents and parents go to their kids' game, but for real football fans, it's American football. Go Hogs, go! Anyway,
1: yeah. So, go ahead.
19: And Graham Plattner. You know, I was wondering about all these new allegations, if he's going to be civilly sued like Trump was by that Miss Carroll, or if he's going to be prosecuted like Harvey Weinstein for those allegations against him, and if they're going to ditch him like they did Biden, because, you know, the Democratic Party isn't Democratic, but he won the primary, and I hope he gets to run, you know.
1: I'm with you. That's right. He's at least they had a primary, and their Nazi rapist won it. Certainly, they got to stick with the Nazi rapist.
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27: A better life with Dr. Sanjay Gupta.
15: There are lots of things you can measure to get an idea of how healthy you are at any given moment. temperature, heart rate, blood pressure, just to name a few. But how about how healthy you will be and how long you're likely to live? According to a new study out of the University at Buffalo, two simple strength tests are pretty accurate at predicting longevity in older women. One is hand grip strength, and the other is how quickly people can stand up from a seated position without using their arms. By the way, I remember interviewing former President Jimmy Carter when he was quite old and being really impressed how he just popped out of the chair without using his arms. Not a lot of older people can actually do that. But I think the message here is that maintaining strength as you age is going to help you perform everyday activities, but also help you avoid injury and stay independent. I'm Dr. Sanjay Gupta, helping you live a better life.
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0: returned, and I'd like to go back to the telephones. It is Mailbag Day. Also, it's Hump Day, Wednesday, Mailbag Day, here on our humble radio broadcast. Right now, let's go back to the telephones, Jeff. Let's go to Mike calling from Washington, D.C. That's two from Washington, D.C. today. Michael, you're on the Chris Plant Show.
1: Hey, Chris, how you doing?
0: Pretty good, pretty good. What do you say?
1: That $25 million was spent to win the Democratic nomination for the Senate race in Maine. Mm. It is extremely valuable.
0: Mm.
1: People in the Democratic Party are now trying to buy it from Plattner.
0: Yeah.
1: And they sent Boyevich to jail 14 years he was sentenced. As soon as there was talk that Blagojevich might try to get something of value for it, the Department of Justice under Eric Holder, with Mueller as the FBI director, tapped his phones and got search warrants for his emails. So I want to know if Bernie Sanders, Schumer, Plattner, all these people, have their phones been tapped and are their emails being searched because they are trying to buy a guaranteed slot on the ballot for United States Senate race. That is a criminal violation. It is worth tens of millions of dollars.
0: But it's for Democrats, I've got to say, Michael, for Democrats, it's perfectly normal. This is just business as usual, isn't it?
1: Well, I hope that the FBI and the DOJ is listening to this. And I hope that it's a civil rights violation. I hope because the public now knows that people have offered stuff to Plattner, they have an arguable suspicion, reasonable cause to get a search warrant.
0: Yeah, I like the way you think. And you're not an attorney, are you?
1: Listen, we can't help the Democrats out. They're going to try to slide and win that.
0: Right. You're right, and it is reminiscent of Rod Blagojevich, who I ran into a few weeks ago, as a matter of fact, and had a nice conversation with Rod Blagojevich. It was at Newsmax TV. I ran into Blagojevich, and we had a very nice conversation, actually, and he was kind of fun. But you're right, Barack Obama's Senate seat came up when the Democrats, they got him elected president, amazingly, and he picked a communist to head the CIA, and he was mentored by a communist growing up and all that, but the Democrats immediately said, wow, we can monetize this Senate seat that's open, because now the Democrats get to choose the replacement for Barack Obama, and immediately it went to how much money we can get for this, right? And you're thinking, Michael, that we ought to be keeping, the FBI ought to be keeping a close eye on what's going on in Maine, because, you know, it's Democrats, and everything for them is money, right? And they're going to monetize this, right, Mike?
1: Absolutely, and Hamid Dillon needs to know that none of the independent voters, the unenrolled voters, have a say in this. So it's also a civil rights violation. They can launch an investigation that way, too.
0: Mm-mm-mm. And they spend tens of millions of dollars to get the nomination to be the Nazi rapist Democrat for Senate in Maine. What a business this politics business is! I gotta tell you, it's been taken over by criminals, because I think to a large extent because of the amount of money involved in this business, and it's literally hundreds of billions of dollars, and the Democrats are fine to commit fraud all over the place naturally, and you look at the fraud in Minnesota and the billion, the Somalis and the welfare fraud and the everything fraud, the Democrats, and I got to tell you, I do, and you're right, Harmeet Dillon in the Civil Rights Division at the Department of Justice ought to be keeping a very close eye on this. Pretty remarkable stuff, I've got to say, Mike. Good, and $25 million for the primary for the Democrats. I couldn't have told you that off the top of my head. Mm-mm-mm.
1: Yeah, he spent over $5 million. The governor spent over $5 million. I mean, he spent over $15 million. The governor spent over $5 million. Then some other people spent a little. And amazingly, it's the governor who controls the state Democratic Party, right?
0: Mm-hmm.
1: So
0: mm-hmm.
1: Her phone has to be looked at. Her emails have to be looked at. We know that Platner is being offered stuff of value. He should stay on the ballot. He should be actually given immunity to tell us everyone who's bribing him for his Senate seat. That's how we should do it. September and October.
0: I love it. And I got to tell you, I just don't. The Democrat Party has gone so far around the bend, and our news media being an adjunct of the Democrat Party, so far around the bend when it comes to corruption, that we don't have anybody looking out for us anymore, Mike. And you're right, we got to have the Justice Department and, you know, Republicans, hopefully in the Justice Department, recognizing what the Democrats are doing. And they love to call it revenge. We call it accountability, right, Mike? I mean, it's holding people accountable. They scream a lot about that, but they're lying about that, too, aren't they?
1: Thank you, Chris. Have a great day.
0: Yeah, man. Thanks, Mike. I gotta tell you this, this whole Democrat Party and $25 million spent to win a primary race. Now, it's for the United States Senate, and the Democrats want to control the Senate because they want to control you, because they want to control everything. They want to control what you can say and what you can do and where you can stand when you do it, in an amazing. Jeff, let's go to some. We've got some Platner. Back to this Platner guy, Graham Platner, the Nazi rapist Democrat running for Senate in Maine. Maine used to be such a mellow state. And Susan Collins is, you know, a Republican half the time. She's the Republican senator from Maine. And Graham Platner, the Nazi rapist, is running against her. And the Democrats are good with that. They like the rapist because they're criminals, I think, most of them at heart. But let's go to this, because we were talking about this yesterday, and we had the first lady that came forward who said, "Oh, I was sexually assaulted by Graham Platner, and he came to my place late at night and forced himself on me sexually, and it was rape, and I tried to resist, and I couldn't anymore." And Jake Tapper was asking her about it last night, and just kind of shrugging and saying, and what did Jake Tapper say? He said something completely ridiculous. "Oh, you let him rape you," is what Jake Tapper said. "You let him rape you." Now, this is the Democrat lady. The Democrat lady suddenly made it news that he's sexually assaulting women. But a couple of weeks ago now in the New York Times, there was another woman that they found out about at the New York Times. Somebody gave them the story. A woman named Lindsay Fifield. Lindsay Fifield is a Republican operative, a Republican voter, and an activist, and she found herself with Platner, the Nazi rapist, and she said that he had sexually assaulted her. That was in the New York Times a couple of weeks ago. Nobody cared. Jake Tapper didn't care. CNN didn't care. Nobody at CNN

0: was a lifelong Democrat, got his career because he went on a date with Monica Lewinsky, and that's where it all started for him. And they had this nice lady, Lindsay Fifield, on yesterday. Jake Tapper talking. Now, this is the Republican lady they didn't care about a couple of weeks ago when it was in the New York Times. Jake Tapper and Lindsay Fifield.
1: Lots of Democrats withdrew their endorsements. Senator Gallego, Ro Khanna, Senator Elizabeth Warren, all came out and said, no, he needs to drop out, or I'm withdrawing my endorsement. What did you think of that?
0: Yeah, what did you think of that? What does he need to draw? Now, the lady is sitting here, and she's like, what do you mean, what did I think of that? That's, what did I think of? Why didn't you guys, how about this? What did you guys think of it when it was in the New York Times and you completely ignored it? Lindsay Fifield there on the set at CNN.
2: As much as I'm grateful and I'm glad and I hope that those that finally this was enough, finally, there is also that feeling of pain of like, but my accusations weren't enough.
0: Yeah, my accusations weren't enough because she was identified by the New York Times as a Republican and a GOP operative. So the fact that she was sexually assaulted, raped by a Democrat Senate candidate in Maine who's got a Nazi tattoo, that was not newsworthy until another woman, and it's actually not a second woman, it's a third woman, came forward and said that she was sexually assaulted by Graham Plattner in her home. And the New York Times and CNN said, oh, she's a Democrat. This one's a Democrat. So we will believe her. We'll have her on. We'll turn her into a victim and a hero, but not the Republican lady, because that's how filthy our news media is and how filthy Jake Tapper is. Honestly, you may remember also Bernie Sanders was a big supporter of this creep, the Nazi rapist, And all of them were. Bernie Sanders is a Bolshevik, of course. Bernie the Bolshevik, who honeymooned in the USSR and the Soviet Union with his wife, who bankrupted that college in Vermont. Here's Bernie Sanders loving Graham Plattner.
3: I'm going to do everything I can to make sure that Graham Plattner is the next senator from the state of Maine.
0: Yay. Are you going to floss? Because it sounds like there is, you know, your mouth is sort of a meat locker. There must be all kinds of things wedged into your teeth there. You should floss and brush your teeth, then come back and try to say that over again. I'm going to do everything I can to make sure that Graham Plattner, the Nazi rapist, becomes the U.S. Senator for the Democrat Party from Maine. And that's, honestly, there's stuff stuck between your teeth. You should do some. Ro Khanna is a Democrat member of the House of Representatives, who are very enthusiastic about Graham Plattner, the Nazi rapist, being in the United States Senate. Ro Khanna is one of these Wall Street geniuses. He hundreds and hundreds of millions of dollars, Wall Street investments, just genius like Nancy Pelosi. Wonderful stuff. Ro Khanna loves, I don't think he does anymore, because they all flip. They don't believe anything. They just say things. Everything's a lie. Their support for Plattner was a lie. Their condemnation of Plattner is a lie. Here is the on his way to being a billionaire, Ro Khanna.
4: He did 2-3 tours of duty in Iraq. He came back with PTSD. That's not an excuse, but he said that he had a problem with alcohol. He had a ugly period in his life, and he believes that he is transformed.
0: He had an ugly period in his life. When did that end? Because the sexual assault's pretty recent, I've got to say. And he did tours, 2-3, you know, however many it takes when you're a Democrat in Iraq. And he came home with PTSD. He's got post-traumatic stress disorder, PTSD, pretty amazing stuff, these guys. And he was Marine, then he was Army National Guard, Maryland Army National Guard after that. And he deployed, according to what he says, to Iraq and Afghanistan. And normally that would be great. That'd be good stuff. But with this guy, with the Nazi tattoos and all that. Now, this is maybe my favorite one, soundbite number 11, Jeff. Elizabeth Warren, Pocahontas, as she is known, the fake Native American senator from Massachusetts and Harvard University. Harvard is just not what it used to be. Maybe it never was what it used to be, but now it's certainly not what it used to be. And here is Elizabeth Fake Indian Warren, Pocahontas, And she's talking about Graham Plantner. But listen, this is great. Because she's asked about

0: Graham Plattner, and this was on June 23rd, so it was just a couple of weeks ago, about 2 weeks ago. She was asked, and we were already learning all kinds of stuff about his Nazi tattoo and his trying to get it done over with a new tattoo over it. This one was a communist tattoo, I think. Not really. But here's Elizabeth Warren. And listen to the question. Listen to Elizabeth. And her eyebrows are wet. And she's got her hands raised and her fingers extended. She looks like a cartoon character. She's like Edvard Munch's The Scream. Here's Elizabeth Warren.
1: Do you believe the women who have accused them of sexual misconduct?
2: Look, I don't know what you're talking about. What
0: you don't?
2: What I know is that Graham Plattner is out talking to the people of Maine.
0: Yeah, and raping some of them. You know, that's the thing about Graham Plattner. He's sexually assaulting some, maybe arrested. He's recruiting for the Nazi Party since he's got that tattooed on his chest. I don't share. Elizabeth Warren, who's allegedly a woman, although nobody's checked in a long time, Elizabeth Warren said, well, I don't know what you're talking about. Just the beginning of that soundbite, the question, you don't believe the women that say they're sexually assaulted by Graham Plattner? And she says, I don't know what you're talking about, which is a spectacular lie. She's just a gigantic liar, a huge, giant liar, even though she only weighs about 102 pounds. But she's, for 102 pounds, she's a huge liar, just massive fraud and liar. I don't know what you're talking about. But he's out talking to the people of Maine and sexually assaulting a number of them, but that's okay. That's Elizabeth Warren. And Ro Khanna and Bernie Sanders and then again, you got one interview with Lindsay Fifield, who was sexually assaulted but completely ignored, deliberately buried, the story buried. They hit the story in the back of the head with a shovel. Like it was Psycho, you know, Psycho Part 2 or something. Back to Psycho again. Pretty amazing stuff. The Bates Motel of journalism here. And they buried the story in a shallow grave because, you know, she was just a Republican woman that was sexually assaulted by the guy with the Nazi tattoo who's a serial rapist. And he's not leaving, by the way, as one of her brilliant callers said. He's busy shaking him down now. This is payday for him. He can smell money around the corner. And the Democrats, they're not with Team America. They're in Iran chanting death to the USA and death to Zionism, too, because hey, you can't leave that out. We also have mailbag coming up. Mailbag questions coming up. And I have to do it in the next hour, of course, hour number three. Coming up, 888-630-9625.
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11: A Better Life with Dr. Sanjay Gupta.
12: A colleague of mine went to a meeting of the Primetime Seniors the other week. There are programs like this all over the country for people in their 60s, 70s, 80s, and beyond to stay active. It's not just something to keep older folks busy. It helps to keep their bodies in shape and their brains sharp. Showing up with a good attitude is a must, and research shows that having the right mindset actually does lead to better physical aging. So if you need some suggestions to boost your positivity, experts we talked to recommended focusing on goals, which can boost your confidence. Practice gratitude, they said. One of the seniors my colleague met told her that just waking up in the morning is, quote, better than the alternative. That's true. Focus on the things you can control. Diet and exercise, and very importantly, surround yourself with positive people, because that can be contagious. I'm Dr. Sanjay Gupta, helping you live a better life.
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0: Do you believe the woman who have accused them of sexual misconduct?
1: Look, I don't know what you're talking about.
2: Yeah, dude, she doesn't know what you're talking about. She doesn't follow the news. She, look, as a Democrat with a Nazi tattoo, sexually assaulted one woman after another that have all come forward, but we ignored them when they were Republicans that he assaulted. And she doesn't know what the reporter's talking about. Sexuals, she just wants the seat in the Senate because Democrats, you know. Speaking of Democrats, there is a Democrat. He's a big Democrat in Florida. And he's a black man. He's a black man, and the Democrats, they wanted him to be governor, not Ron DeSantis. They wanted this guy, Andrew Gillum, to be the governor of Florida, and he lost to Ron DeSantis, but not by much. And now he's driving around Alabama smoking joints and doing meth. You know, methamphetamine, crystal meth, or your various other forms of methamphetamine. It's not always crystal meth, you know, that they get all the good PR, the crystal meth people. But here is the remarkable story out of this guy, Yahoo News. Former Florida governor candidate Andrew Gillum arrested on drug charges during Alabama traffic stop. You know, if you're driving around on the panhandle of Florida smoking fat joints and doing methamphetamine, definitely take a right and go into Alabama where, you know, things are going to get better for you there because they might enforce the law there. Now, here's the story. Andrew Gillum has been arrested again. This time, the trouble followed him across state lines. Well, it's really all his fault, I think, not the state lines' fault. The former Tallahassee mayor, he was the Democrat mayor of Tallahassee, and one-time Florida Democratic candidate for governor, was pulled over late last night on a stretch of highway in Alabama, and what started as a routine traffic stop turned into a fresh legal headache. Is that really what it is, a fresh legal headache? It's good to be a Democrat, isn't it? And in the lead, you don't even have the drugs in the lead of the lead of the story is not in the lead paragraph. Listen to this. For anyone who followed Florida politics over the past decade, the name alone is enough to make this story newsworthy well beyond state lines. It's still not really a state lines issue, but okay. The arrest happened on Highway 98 in Daphne, Alabama, a town on the Gulf Coast about 11 miles east of Mobile. Police said officers noticed a vehicle being driven erratically just before 11 p.m. and made the stop. That's when things escalated. One of the officers spotted a glass pipe sitting on the center console. This is where you tell the kids, listen, when you're pulled over, don't leave your glass pipe on the center console because, you know, dot, dot, dot, which gave them probable cause to search the car. So they searched the car, as you might expect. What they found inside led to multiple charges, Fox 35 reported. Officers recovered several rolled marijuana cigarettes. They're marijuana cigarettes. They still call them marijuana cigarettes. Additional marijuana products, various products. And now, in Washington, D.C., I think that's all legal, isn't it? We have products. You have gummies and rolled joints, and that's all legal. But apparently not in Alabama. So three small packages containing a substance that later tested positive for methamphetamine. See, well, that shows that he got his money's worth, and he didn't buy fake stuff. Andrew Gillum, Democrat gubernatorial candidate, 46 years old, was booked into custody on charges including possession of dangerous drugs, drug paraphernalia, and marijuana possession. See, separate and aside from the dangerous drugs. He was released from the Baldwin County Jail the following day. This isn't Gillum's first brush with controversy, and longtime followers of his career, it's an important Democrat career, will remember the name from a closer race than most had expected back in 2018. Andrew Gillum lost to Ron DeSantis running for governor by a margin thin enough to make anyone wonder what could have been. I didn't wonder what could have been, but that's what the news media is. Oh, if only the black guy who's a crackhead. I'm sorry, it's meth. It's not crack. It's meth. Meth head and dope smoking meth head could have been governor. And oh, what might have been. Since then, his path has been anything but smooth. Don't let the smooth taste fool you. Gillum was once considered one of the brighter prospects in Florida Democrat politics, coming within a hair of becoming the state's first black governor. Can we just get past the first black this and the first black that? And can you stop being Democrats? Don't you know that you're the party of the plantation? But his post-campaign years have brought a string of setbacks. It might have something to do with the methamphetamine in the glass pipe in his car, but in 2020, he was found in a Miami Beach hotel alongside a man who had overdosed, and Gillum himself was reported too impaired to explain what had happened. And I think the man was like a street prostitute man, and the mayor of Tallahassee and the Democrat choice to be governor was in the hotel room so drugged up with some gay street prostitute man that it was, but when you're a Democrat, that just washes away, and the news media is still not talking about it when they cite it here. No charges were filed in that incident. It's good to be a Democrat, isn't it? Because, he's going to run for governor. But Gillum stepped away from public life for a stretch afterward to seek treatment for alcohol abuse. And so a good thing he took care of that alcohol abuse, because driving drunk is a problem, whereas driving on crystal meth, much better while smoking fat joints to level you off. Now, in 2022, federal prosecutors indicted Gillum on charges, I keep forgetting who we're talking about, tied to alleged campaign finance fraud from his 2018 run. Democrats, I got to tell you, you give them an afternoon and they'll commit a crime. That case ended in mixed results. The following year, a hung jury on the fraud-related counts and an acquittal on charges that he lied to FBI agents. Somehow I suspect that he did lie to FBI agents, but the jury didn't think so. There was also an earlier ethics finding back in 2019 involving undisclosed gifts from lobbyists, which he settled for $5,000, meaning that he took gifts from lobbyists and so. And now, as of now, Gillum hasn't released a public statement about the Alabama arrest. Why would he? And it's unclear when he's due back in court. Maybe you should look into that. Make a phone call. He currently co-hosts a political podcast called Me and Meth. That's not what the podcast is called. But this is good. He currently hosts a political podcast that picked up the NAACP Image Award last year, because if you don't, use this guy as the image for your kids, then who are you using? This is the guy you want your kids to grow up to be, right? He's an important political figure who's a drunk, overdosed gay man in a cheap motel with methamphetamine and glass pipes and all that. So his public profile hasn't disappeared, even as his legal issues have piled up. That's because he's a Democrat, and Democrats get away with that in the media. Whatever happens next in the courtroom, this latest chapter adds to what's already been a bumpy road for a politician who once looked like a future national name. Oh, he might still be. The Democrats don't care about any of this. He should start. Well, I guess he can't rape women, but he can rape men, right? So these people, can I just tell you? The Democrat Party. And Jeff, we have audio of this from the news media and the police, do we? I think we do, don't we? This is from the earlier hotel incident. Because we covered this story at the time. I was going to just a little refresher on Andrew Gillum, because he's still a rising star in the Democrat Party. And this goes back to when he was found naked, drunk, drug overdose, passed out in a cheap motel with a man who, just from memory, I think I remember, man who was like a male street prostitute. And, they were having a Democrat hoedown here. It was Democrat hoedown, just amazing stuff. This is from the arrest Channel 10 news reporter when Andrew Gillum was arrested in this motel room.
3: It's around 1 a.m., March 13th. Miami Beach police make their way into the Mondrian South Beach Hotel and up to the 11th floor. The first knock goes unanswered seconds later.
4: Attention all units.
3: That's when things literally get blurry for privacy reasons. The audio also goes silent. Police encounter a man barely dressed, if at all. You can make out what appears to be Miami Beach Fire Rescue medics moving around the room.
2: Yeah, because there, you know, there are people passed out, and it's that actually is not a cheap motel. The Mondrian's a perfectly nice hotel, so probably the other guy was paying for it or something. These guys. And the police are there, and the news media is there, and it continued.
3: At one point, police direct what appears to be a nude man to the bathroom. He's questioned and later takes a seat. The call came in about a suspected drug overdose. Andrew Gillum, husband, father, and rising star in the Democratic Party, the first black nominee of a major party.
2: He's black.
3: He ran for Florida governor, was one of three men found inside that hotel room. Police say Aldo Mejias came back to the room where he found Gillum and Travis Dyson under the influence of an unknown substance.
2: It's unknown. I think we can take a couple of guesses, though. And then amazing, and he's a Democrat. And then long after this, this is pretty amazing stuff. There's actually one more. Let's go to the news people because it's fun.
3: Gillum, who'd reportedly been found vomiting in the bathroom, was later allowed to leave the hotel to go home. Police also released these photos showing the mess left behind, stained pillowcases and sheets, pills and bottles of pills spilled in various places. Police also removed what they suspected to be three small bags of crystal meth.
2: Ah, yes, we got crystal meth back then. You know, but I got to say, I got to pause this again because there's something very important here, and that is the NAACP Image Award, the NAACP, the National Association for the Advancement of Colored People. They still say colored people over there, and they gave him an Image Award because this is the kind of person that if you're a black family, you want to raise your kids to view as the, you know, the model for your kids going forward because, you know, the Democrat Party. And that's, they're the party of slavery and the plantation. They're still taking care of black people. The NAACP Image Award for Andrew Gillum because of the gay meth crack parties in the hotels and the arrests and the losing political races in an amazing. And the news media, they loved the story at the time, and as they should have loved it at the time. It was a heck of a story at the time. And here's our fun news people wrapping it up for us.
5: Police say those suspected drugs were eventually impounded. No criminal charges were ever filed. And Gillum claimed he was here in South Florida for a wedding. He has since apologized and says he never has used methamphetamines, but he did say that after that unsuccessful bid for governor, he did fall into depression, started abusing alcohol, and he has since entered into rehab. We reached out to all three of the men who were involved in this incident that night, have not yet heard back.
2: Yeah.
5: We're live here in Miami Beach, Larry Livingston, Local 10 News.
2: Thanks, Larry Livingston, Local 10 News. That's good stuff. And back then, say he never used methamphetamine, and he was just arrested with methamphetamine in his car by himself with the joints in Alabama, where you probably get jail time for methamphetamine and driving around with all that stuff. Isn't that amazing? So arrested again, but the and for methamphetamine and pot, which is, I think, legal everywhere that I go in D.C. based on the aromas, and remarkable stuff. There is methamphetamine. But he say he never used it. He just started using meth after that. That's what he'll say when he gets to court in Alabama, no doubt. Amazing Democrat Party stuff. All right, we do have the mailbag still coming up. And again, this is the guy that they ran for governor, almost beat Ron DeSantis, and he's a meth head, a dope smoking meth head, and it's fine if that's what you want to be, you know. It look at Hunter Biden, he's not a meth head, he's a crack head, and a coke head, but crack cocaine, I think, is his preferred thing. They still haven't figured out who dropped that cocaine in the Biden White House either. We may never know. It's just going to be one of those great mysteries for the ages. But I do have, we got a short segment coming up, and then we've got the mailbag, because today is Mailbag Wednesday. And again, this guy was this close to being governor of Florida rather than Ron DeSantis. And then what, everybody would get free meth and free crack. The Democrat Party needs to be disbanded, and you need to stop selling, oh, he's the first black guy to be arrested for methamphetamine in Daphne, Alabama. Maybe they should do something on that. The first black man to be caught naked in a hotel room in Miami with crack and meth and pot and whiskey and passed out naked men all over the place when the police showed up. And none of that stays on your permanent record when you're a Democrat, because they may still want you to run for governor again or maybe president, because, you know, then he'd be the second black man to be president of the United States with a background in methamphetamine. What a time it is.
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6: Why?

0: The mailbag coming up, still coming up this hour. Right now, let's go to the telephones. Let's go to Mad Jack calling from Florida, because you got to go to Mad Jack calling from Florida. Mad Jack, you're on the Chris Plant Show.
1: Good morning, Christopher. Mad Jack here. Christopher, I know I only have a short time, but using your contacts in Washington, D.C., all of them from the Supreme Court right on to the Pentagon, somebody at the Pentagon, hopefully Secretary of War, can brief President Trump on the 12 days of Christmas bombardment, which almost brought North Vietnamese to their knees. As you might have read, General Giap, Vo Quyen Giap, said in an interview about 10 years after that bombing attack, had we kept it up for three more days and nights, North Vietnam was going to hands up surrender.
0: Mm-hmm.
1: And that's what we need to do in Iran. We don't need any more Vietnams. Don't need an armistice like in Korea. We need to win. We need to win. The last win we got was Grenada. And and that's one that I was in. So I insisted on a win. So is there any way I know you have contacts throughout Washington, so someone can brief our commander in chief on we need to have the sustained bombing until they fully surrender. So
0: the regime is gone. The Islamic Revolution is gone. And you went into 1983, you went into Grenada with our armed forces, did you?
1: I did, sir. And my son, God bless him, he and a friend of his made a board game about me with pictures, and I'm in magazines thanks to them.
0: Is that right? That's fun.
1: Blew up far more than what I did. I jokingly said I won the war, the Great War in the Caribbean.
0: The Great War. It was great. I spent a month in Grenada one time. When I left CNN, I got on an airplane. I went to Grenada and spent a month in Grenada kayaking and riding a bicycle, and enjoyed myself very much, Mad Jack. I liked it. I liked it a lot. It was a sweet island. I still have some scrubs from the medical school there.
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7: A better life with Dr. Sanjay Gupta.
8: They say consistency is key, but sometimes you just got to switch it up. A new study out of Harvard School of Public Health found that varying your exercise routine could add years to your life. What exercise someone did didn't matter much. What did matter was that all the exercises together worked all the muscle groups in their body. Now, an added benefit to changing things up is it can help you push through the plateau effect. That's when your body gets so efficient at doing something that you actually stop getting better at it. And we know from previous research that specializing in any one sport at a young age can make someone actually more prone to injury. And as experts we talk to point out, even elite athletes switch up things with their workouts, making sure to target strength, cardio, flexibility, balance, and doing that every single week. I'm Dr. Sanjay Gupta, helping you live a better life.
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I tell you, I went online, I went looking for Mad Jack's board game out of Grenada. I haven't found it yet, but I may keep looking. Because, you know, I'm going to find the Grenada board game. Yeah, and that's fun, I've got to say. Great stuff. And his son made the board game. How much fun is that? That's wonderful stuff. Just great. It is mailbag day. Mailbag day. I haven't found it yet, but I'm still looking. Remarkable things going on all over the world, aren't there? Because the left and the Islamists have joined forces, and the Democrat Party in the United States of America, they've joined forces with the Islamists and the gangs, you know, in Mexico and every place else. They're not on our side. Boy, are these people not on our side? Let me tell you that. All right, now let me get the mailbag, because it's Wednesday and it's not hump day here at the Chris Plant Show. It's mailbag day, and I'm going to jump right in with my mailbag question, starting with Eduardo. Eduardo, and I may have spoken to Eduardo out of Florida on the telephone. Eduardo says, Chris, you've been sharing a lot of well-researched content quotes from John Adams, etc., on social media about the American Revolution and founding era lately, and I've been enjoying it. Do you recommend any books? Good stuff. I've got to say fun things. And we're kicking this around today. And Kevin jumped in, and he says, our friend Kevin, who helps with the mailbag and social media and all kinds of great stuff, Kevin Tober, and he says, tell Eduardo that I highly recommend the Glorious Cause by Robert Middlecoff. The Glorious Cause by Robert Middlecoff. And he actually attached a photo of it in the emails there. And also, I was going to say, when I first saw the question, I was going to say Emeritopia, the Mark Levin, the great Mark Levin, the great one, and his great books. But all the Mark Levin books are great ones, of course. And On Power by Mark Levin as well. Great stuff, because, you know, Mark Levin loves America. He's on Team America. He's on our side, and he writes great stuff. And I've got to get to work myself writing books, because, you know, now I've got all this free time on my hands now that I stopped doing television and everything. But Kevin wanted to jump in there, too, with his selection of late, The Glorious Cause. Kevin's a great thinker and a great guy, so I bet I haven't read it myself yet, but Kevin wanted it in there, so I shared it. And I'm going to recommend Mark Levin, because, hey, he's a friend, and his books are so great and pro-American and fact-based history that's true and verifiable and all that good stuff. Already verified, in fact. Great stuff. But, Eduardo, fun question, and so much to talk about, isn't there? You know, history is on the line. The left is here to rewrite, to demolish history, to reinvent it. Isn't that what they always do? They're reimagining. That's what they're always doing. Reimagining things, which is a mental problem, I think. Reimagine. What are you reimagining? Did you imagine it in the first place? Because you might need help if that's the case. But thank you, Eduardo. And let's go to our next question from Ray Dorman. And Ray says, Chris, do you think the Republicans should have a big tent outlining what they want in it to outshine the Democrats? Good question. I've got to say, you know, this big tent, the Democrats are using this big tent party a lot, the phrase. They're using that a lot lately. And it reminds me of the Occupy Wall Street movements, when they had to set up the sexual assault tents at all of their encampments. Remember, that was a big tent, because there were so many rapes happening at the in New York and beyond, because they set up these Occupy Wall Street things all over the country, college campuses and stuff. And there was so much sexual assault going on, because every Democrat is a sexual deviant and a criminal, apparently. And so many sexual assaults going on at these gatherings
that they literally had to set up big tent. They had to pay, you know, with George Soros's money, pay big tent companies to come in there and set up wedding tents and things like that. I did that when I was a teenager in Chicago. Worked for a company that set up the big tents for Milwaukee Fest in Milwaukee, and big for backyards for weddings and things like that. That was a hard job. That was a tough job, but not important now. The big tent, I got to say, you know, the Democrats claim they have a big tent because they racialize everything, and they're like, yeah, bring that black guy over here who's smoking meth. Bring that that crackhead over who we ran for governor in Florida. Stand him here because, you know, he's the first black guy to stand right here and smoke methamphetamine in a glass pipe. And they're very proud of that. And he gets the NAACP Image Award because it's the image that the NAACP is promoting. Meth-smoking, dope-smoking criminals who are fleeing their wives and getting caught up with naked men in hotel rooms and like that. I think the Republicans kind of do have a big tent. They just don't explain it well. You know, I mean, if you're a Democrat and you're black, you need to read a little history. If you're a Democrat and you're Jewish, you need to read the newspaper. If you're a Democrat and you're a woman, you need to stay away from all the Democrat men around because they're all sexual deviants and mentally ill and violent and criminally insane. But I honestly, I think, Ray, that the Republicans should explain that so many people that that the Democrats claim are in their rape tent. I think it's always a rape tent, isn't it? That those people shouldn't be a part of the Democrat Party. And really, I wish sometimes that I were the Speaker of the House, so I could come out and hold a press conference and start telling the truth about the Democrat Party and what goes on in politics in Washington and the big lie that is the Democrats. But Ray, I do think that the Republicans, if they could explain themselves, they should hire me for a lot of money to explain how they should say these things, crazy stuff, because those wacky Democrats. I also, it's funny, I know some people around town, and my friend Bill texted me. We're talking about Grenada and my scrubs, and I spent a month in Grenada kayaking and riding a bicycle, and he says, hey, my stepbrother was one of the medical students at St. George's in Grenada who was evacuated, the medical school, who was evacuated from Grenada. It was the United States Marine Corps that was doing that. And I remember the Democrats lying about President Reagan going into Grenada where communists had come in. They built a long runway for Soviet bombers that was only needed for Soviet bombers and not for airliners and tourism. And the Democrats lied about it then. And they had killed the Maurice Bishop, the leader there, lined him up against a wall and shot him and killed him. I went to that wall and stood there. I might have a picture of me against the wall where they killed him and executed him, because that's what commies do. And the invasion, liberating the medical school there, and all that good stuff. And then a couple of days that happened, the invasion. A couple of days after terrorists bombed the Marine Corps barracks in Beirut, killing 241 Marines. And the Democrats then, I remember saying, "Oh, Reagan staged a fake invasion of Grenada to distract attention from his failure in Beirut with the Marine Corps barracks bombing," because the Democrats have been filthy, pathological psychos for a long, long time, and they said all that stuff then. But

remarkable stuff. And outshine the Democrats. Really, I got to say, Ray, I think that the Republicans have a much better argument. The Democrats lie about everything, and they pretend socialism is going to solve all your problems, and you're going to get free stuff, and somebody else is going to pay for it, and not you. And they lie about everything, and you got to have Republicans that can. I'd like to see Thune and Mike Johnson out at the podium more frequently, beating the hell out of the Democrats for the flabbergasting sacks of Jewia that they are. You know what I mean? The Republicans need to make the case. They, you know, the Democrats say, oh, big tent. Yeah, sure. Right. Bring security when you go into their big tent. These people. But yeah, Ray, it's just the Republicans need to learn how to message as a verb. The Democrats can do that. They can't do anything else efficiently, but they can do that. Thank you, Ray. The next question comes from Bammo. B-A-M-M-O. I like Bammo. Said, oh, and he says, have you been invited to the rescheduled White House Correspondents' Dinner on July 24th at the Waldorf Astoria on Pennsylvania Avenue? Will you attend? He asks. Here is the reality. I have not been invited. My best girl and I have not been invited. We weren't invited the first time. The reality is those invitations come from media organizations, right? And I might have, in fact, at the White House Correspondents' Dinner, I was not invited by, when the first one happened, by Newsmax TV, even though I think they had a table there or something. And the radio people, I work for Cumulus Radio and Westwood One Radio, and I have no idea whether they attended the White House Correspondents' Dinner or not, but if they did attend the White House Correspondents' Dinner, they didn't invite any of the on-air people from Washington to go to the White House Correspondents' Dinner. And this time, not only was I not invited to the new reconstituted, the rescheduled White House Correspondents' Association dinner this year. Now, I have been to a great many of them over the years, and I don't clamor necessarily to go there, but they can be fun. You see friends and things sometimes. But this time, I've got to say, Bammo, that I'm going to be with my best girl out of the country for this White House Correspondents' Dinner on the 24th, because my best girl and I, we leave the country on, a week from this Friday. We leave on the 17th of July for, we fly into Venice, and then we go to Trieste by train, where we will board a ship. We got planes, trains, and automobiles, and ships already. But we leave the country on the 17th to join our friends for our annual sea cruise. So I would not be here for the dinner, even if I had been invited. But since you asked, not invited in the first place, so I don't have to snub anyone at all. And that's kind of nice. And yeah, we're going to be on an extremely luxurious ship in the Adriatic Sea, going to Croatia and Montenegro and Greece and lots of nice places, islands and things. Yeah, but I won't be here. Fun question though. Yeah, there was a time when I was like, oh, the White House dinner, and I, you know, it was a big thrill every year. Now, it's, for me, anyway, it's a little bit of a yawn. But that's it. Maybe I'm just becoming too jaded this advanced stage. But a fun question. And it is at the Waldorf Astoria, which on Pennsylvania, which is the old post office pavilion building, which was called for by Benjamin Franklin, and then it became the Trump Hotel when the Trump family redid that beautiful building, and then they offloaded that property, and the Waldorf Astoria is now there. You can go there for a delicious $32 cheeseburger. They got a nice $32 cheeseburger there. Next question. Walmart shopper asks, hi, Chris. What's the deal with, one, Mitch McConnell, and two, his wife, who reportedly went to China during his hospitalization? Walmart shopper, those are good and legitimate questions. And the information on Mitch McConnell, who has apparently been in intensive care in the hospital for, what is it, about three weeks now. We know very little about his condition. There were reports, I think probably false reports, that he was in a coma. I don't believe that to be true. His wife, Elaine Chao, repeated

0: cabinet secretary in George W. Bush's administration and then in Donald Trump's first administration, comes from a Taiwanese family, Taiwan, China. The family runs a foundation, and according to the family and Elaine Chao's people, she has people, she's there dealing with family foundation issues and apparently not too worried about the turtle because he's chugging along in a hospital back here. Maybe they're in constant touch. Maybe they're doing Zoom calls or FaceTime calls or something. That'd be a little scary, wouldn't it? Yeah, and what's with them? They claim it's the family foundation, her family foundation. And what's the deal with Mitch McConnell? I don't think he's doing too well. He's planning on stepping down from the Senate after this go-round, and that means in January he will leave the Senate permanently. But we'll see about all that. Randy, our final mailbag question. Randy asks, hey, Chris, you mentioned Monty Python a lot on your show. What is your favorite bit from Monty Python? That's really a tough one. He says, I have two faves. One is the lumberjack song. I'm a lumberjack and I'm okay. You know, I sleep all night and I work all day. And I dress up in ladies' clothes. And that's, you know, again, the Democrats have taken everything that used to be satire in Monty Python and Mel Brooks movies. The Democrats have turned into reality. You know, they're all lumberjacks now. And they sleep all night and they don't work much all day. But, and I said, and the other is the bishop. The bishop. That's a good one. Randy, I love so much Monty Python. I mean, the movie, obviously the Holy Grail and the Black Knight at the Bridge of Death and come back, I'll bite your legs off. It's only a scratch, just a flesh wound. But, you're also referencing, something, you know, that lumberjack song and all that good stuff from Monty Python, from the TV show, which was on public broadcasting decades ago. And I'm often reminded of the Robin Hood. Remember the Robin Hood thing and what was his name? They didn't call him Robin Hood. They called him. Yeah, Dennis Moore. Thank you. Yeah, Jeff knows. Dennis Moore riding through the glen. Dennis Moore with his band of men steals from the poor, gives to the rich, stupid bitch, right? And that's good, because that's about, and those guys were making fun, the Monty Python guys were making fun of wealth redistribution in the United Kingdom, in England back then, and how stupidly it was all working out, the redistribution of wealth, and they mocked it with their Dennis Moore skit with the fake Robin Hood, and he's the lupins in their pants, their big feathers, and they're all living in palaces and their underwear, because Dennis Moore, the Robin Hood-like guy, came by and stole everything from them to redistribute wealth. And then the people living in the palaces had no furniture and no candelabras and no food and no clothes. And the people living in shacks were all dressed like the Queen of France and had silver candelabra everywhere. That's the plural of candelabra and all that good stuff. Monty Python is just an endless treasure trove of great stuff. Wonderful stuff. All right, that's our mailbag for today. Fun questions, and end with Monty Python, no less. Gotta love Monty Python.
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12: For years, we've been talking about both the positive and negative effects of being on social media. And I would say, by and large, for older adults, social media is net positive. Not all positive, but net positive. Helps them keep in touch with friends and stay social. But for younger people, social media use, especially heavy use, tends to be net negative. In fact, according to this year's World Happiness Report, youth who use social media more than 5 hours a day reported a lower level of well-being. And researchers who studied this sort of thing found that many teens wish these platforms didn't even exist, and yet they can't seem to stop using them. Experts we talked to largely suggested two things. Ideally, along with your friend group, take some time offline. 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I'm Dr. Sanjay Gupta, helping you live a better life.
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14: I'm

All right, let's. We do have a soundbite. I know that I'm running out the clock on us here, but let's go to the Egyptian soccer team, the national soccer team. Before they go out on the field, they call it the pitch over there. They do kind of a little prayer where they disparage Christians and Jews. Listen to the little chant kind of prayer in the locker room before going out to play kickball.